0: Yes, we have one who we see all along the way was preparing the way to bring many sons to glory. And even in lesser fashion, God is even today doing some kind of work that is preparing your way for something far greater than what you are experiencing now. Christian, are you in the middle of some kind of suffering? What is God doing? He is preparing a way. He is getting you ready to be the recipient of His blessing, and you will experience the blessing of His presence, His protection, His provision. Remember, God is always, always up to something good.
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2: Well, it's been a blessing being here, and it is hard to believe we've come to the last night, but here we are, and I'm honored to be here tonight. And I also, you know, I gotten word back that some of the people and friends around the country might be streaming, if not right now because of their own prayer meeting, maybe a little bit later. So hello to my brother, Pastor David Poe from Oklahoma, and my sister, Pastor Judy Deason, down in Florida. She's not a pastor, but if she was a guy, she would be, I'll tell you that. But she's down in South Florida, and I'm praying for her and her husband, who's having a health challenge right now. I love my family, and I'm so glad that the Lord has brought us together in so many ways. The older we get, the more we realize that the spiritual tie is every bit as strong as a kinship tie that comes to the flesh. And I do love Brother Troy and his wife, Denise, and I do thank the Lord for the great friendship I've had with his dad and with his mom and his brother over in South Carolina, and what a blessing it's been to know the Shoemakers all these many years. I'll tell you what, his mom's one of the best cooks in the whole wide world, and that's the truth. And so, Mrs. Shoemaker, if you're watching, you know, you can mail food through the convenience of UPS and things, and your son's got my address. So anyway, I do thank the Lord for our friendship. And I remember preaching for you at your church in Ohio, Brother Atkins, so many years ago. And again, good to be with Brother Barber. And it is a blessing. You know, it reminds me what somebody said this was many years ago, so no one's in our church, I think, that said this anymore. But they were looking at Mrs. Lord's mother, and she was my mom's best friend, and she passed away just before her 104th birthday. And when she was in her 80s or 90s, I forget which it was, somebody that was middle-aged saw Grandma Niece and said, "Boy, I tell you what, when I'm her age, I hope I look that good." I didn't say, but I wanted to say, "Ma'am, you don't look that good now," you know. So you hear Dr. Barber and say, "Man, when I'm that age, I like to preach that good." Hey, I'd like to preach that good now. Man, that is great preaching. And the gift of Brother Barber, especially in a conference like this, is to let the young people and the preachers know this is the way the old school did it. These gentlemen were learning how to preach before there were people viewing televisions. And so as a result, when they preach, they would paint these word pictures. And so hearing Dr. Barber is like reading a book, a very good book at that. And so we praise the Lord for that. And I appreciate so much Brother Monte, and I have admired his beard, and I've been thinking about convincing him to shave it and let me wear it on my head. And I mean, he's very proud of his beard, and I thought, well, I could make better use of it than on his face. And I would say to Brother Monty, since he's so proud of the beard, that there is an old Chinese proverb: why nourish on face what freely grow under arm? So I it's fun being the last preacher up, amen? All right. And as Shane said, he's cultivated his facial hair before it was cool. And Shane, it's not all that cool still, but you are cool, amen. But I want to say, Brother Monty, thank you so much for the three messages on the cross, because what I loved about his messages is he always in every message took us beyond the cross. And so many times when we get to the cross, we almost leave in pity for our Lord. But by the time he got through with each message on the cross, there was no pity for the Lord. There was, wow, it was all of that to get to here. It was all of that for what he did here. And so thank you, Monty, for that great, a victorious reminder of the cross. I praise the Lord for that. And seriously, Shane, thank you so much for your friendship. And I would say what he was talking about today, and I've been thinking about this for much of the day, if there were 200 or 300 that really took what he was talking about, giving all to Jesus, then the conference was well worth it all. Matter of fact, if even half that amount would, because we see that God often is able to do so much with so little. There was a song that I remember that we sang as a chorus, "Little is much when God is in it." And man, if just a handful, if a remnant would just give everything to the Lord, it could change the course of what was going to be our history. And thank you so much. And it is always good to have my precious wife, other than Jesus, my very best friend of a lifetime. And I think the longer I live, the more I love her. And I think the longer I live, it doesn't take much to get me crying. Amen. You know, we have 2 girls and 2 boys, and with the girls growing up, at least in our time frame, there were certain rites of passages we had to go through. For instance, what I had to go through with the kids was with our girls, Anne of Green Gables and Anne of Avonlea. I mean, the ultimate chick flicks. And I remember, Dad, we're going to have a family night. We're watching Anne of Green Gables. Oh, no. And I found out it became a series. And, oh, man, I'm telling you. And so I remember getting into Anne of Green Gables, and I'm looking at it like this first. And then I begin looking at it like this. And then Matthew died. And I'm squalling like a dying calf in a hailstorm. And I'm doing this. Isn't that right? The girls do that, right? Guys don't do that, you know. Did you see me fumble the ball out there? Yeah, can you believe it? You know, so anyway. And I love our boys, and I remember the rites of passage, playing ball with the boys, playing tennis, and playing, we were talking about chess today, playing chess with my boys, and the fun that we've had. And now we have 11 visible grandkids. 2 are in the oven, amen. We're going to have 13 by May 1st, but I like the girls. Let's do that together, girls. That's right. That's right. Man, I love those grandkids. If I'd known they were that good, we would have started out with them. Yeah. So anyway, but it's been great, and I love you, and I'm 67 and a half, and man's promise, 70. I'm almost dead. It's been good knowing you. I'm telling you. And if you're not saved, meet me in heaven. If you are saved, let's go there with style. Amen. So thank you so much. Preacher boys, thank you for the choir special tonight. Can you give me a good hoorah?
3: Hoorah!
2: Oh, didn't that sound great? Wait a minute. How about a good amen?
3: Amen!
2: That's kind of slow. Okay. Okay. This is crazy. I don't know what to do myself. I'm nervous as a long-tailed cat in a room full of rocking chairs. I really am. After all these years of preaching, 49 years, but I still get nervous. And when I get nervous, I get too wordy and always say things that I shouldn't be saying. But if you have your Bible, did you bring your Bible tonight? Did I tell you that when you open up the Bible? Anyway, so. Hey, listen, you haven't heard everything Dr. Barber says. One of my favorite sayings are, open up your Bibles anywhere. It's all good. Okay, but anyway, so. Did you like that? Would you like to see my Shane Lewis imitation? Okay, no. I'm sorry, Shane, I'm trying to behave, okay. How about the Monty imitation? Okay. Would you like to see Dr. Shoemaker? Okay, but anyway. Wait a minute. Hey, would you like to see Mrs. Shoemaker? Okay, but this is pathetic. What is wrong with me? Amen. Let's everybody stand for the reading of God's word and try to allow God to get into this service. Amen. Okay. Well, anyway, I don't know why I said that myself. I feel like this is going to be one of these nights that Barbara and I are laying there in bed for about a half hour goes by, and she said, "What were you thinking?" You know, just 2 Samuel chapter 21, verse number 15. "Moreover, the Philistines had yet war again with Israel, and David went down and his servants with him and fought against the Philistines. And David waxed faint," 2 Samuel 21, verse 16, "and Ishbibenob, which was of the sons of the giant, the weight of whose spear weighed 300 shekels of brass in weight, he being girded with a new sword, thought to have slain David. But Abishai, the son of Zeruiah, succored him and smote the Philistine and killed him. The men of David sware unto him, saying, 'Thou shalt go no more out with us to battle, that thou quench not the light of Israel.' And it came to pass after this that there was again a battle with the Philistines at Gob. Then Sibbecai the Hushathite slew Saph, which was of the sons of the giant. And there was again a battle in Gob with the Philistines, where Elhanan, the son of Jorir-Ajim, a Bethlehemite, slew the brother of Goliath, the Gittite, the staff of whose spear was like a weaver's beam. And there was yet a battle in Gath, where was a man of great stature that had on every hand 6 fingers. And I don't know why that always tickles me. And on every foot 6 toes, 4 and 20 in number. And he also was born to the giant. And when he had defied Israel, Jonathan, the son of Shimeah, the brother of David, slew him. These 4 were born to the giant in Gath and fell by the hand of David and by the hand of his servants." Let's remain standing. We'll have a word of prayer and then please be seated. Lord God and Heavenly Father, you've been good to us today, far better to us than we deserve. Thank you for the goodness of God in the land of the living yesterday as well. It's been a wonderful, wonderful time being in this Bible conference from Wednesday, or we should say from Monday to Wednesday. Now we thank you, Lord. Now we pray that you might help us and bless us and give us that wonderful anointing of the Spirit of the Lord, that as we preach, we might have your breath upon us and that we might have your wisdom and your guidance and your help to help these, thy people, O Lord. And again, save anyone that's lost and revive all of us that are saved. And we'll be very careful to give the praise and the honor and the glory. It has been a most wonderful, wonderful privilege to be here at Pensacola Christian College for these many years. And I thank you that you've given us one more opportunity to be here. We would borrow the words of Mordecai to Esther, "For such a time as this." And so we pray that you might still our hearts as we listen, God willing, to what you have to say to us through your word. Please, Lord, give us that unction, the function. We need your help in Jesus' name and for Christ's sake. Amen. You may be seated, please. David was in his late 50s or early 60s, it's estimated. This is not like the David in the Valley of Elah when he took on the Goliath giant, and he had a whole lot more than just simply adrenaline that kicked in. He had the power of the living God that put power behind a small stone that pierced the skull of Goliath giant, and he fell to the ground. And David cut his head off. My, my. He was a young man getting ahead in life, wasn't he? And what a warrior he became, as they sing, "Saul has slain his thousands, but David is 10,000s. And what a victor this king was. David learned the difficult way that when kings go out to war, that you're to go out to war with them. We often get in trouble when we're not busy about the Lord's work, don't we? And so David, I can see him as he leads the men into battle on this certain one day here. And then the Bible said something about David that doesn't say something about David like this anywhere previously. Definitely not in the 17th chapter of 1 Samuel when he took on Goliath. But the Bible says in verse number 15 of 2 Samuel 21 that David waxed faint. David waxed faint. And so I can imagine, if I can borrow your imagination to think this with me, because the biographies of God are very concise and bereft, very to the point. And so if the Lord would allow us not a carnal, but hopefully a holy imagination, I can imagine David saying, as he meets with his lieutenants around noon, Gentlemen, I'm heading back to the palace. And we'll be planning strategy and tactics at supper, and we'll meet you there. And we've already got the Philistines on the run, so go ahead and finish up the job here. We'll see you tonight at the palace. Your Majesty, can we send an entourage with you? No. I've got Clyde parked two hills away. Clyde's his camel, if you can imagine. And he's parked at a Simeo oasis over there. Now, the heat's over there. The bad guy's over there. I'm okay. This is nice and serene. It's fine. And Clyde's over there. And I've got my big sheepskin sack of Bethlehem spring water. I'm good. And I'll just see you guys tonight. Your Majesty, no bodyguard? No bodyguards. No, I'm fine. I'm good. Really. And so they say, okay, and I'll see you tonight, boys. And David goes down one hill and he's anticipating that good, cool drink of Bethlehem spring water. And he comes up on the second hill. And then he finally comes to that final hill and he can see Clyde tied to a palm tree by a rock there. And he's heading over to Clyde. And as he goes over there, he's so thirsty, he just right away before he mounts the camel or whatever he's going to do, he grabs that sack of water and he squirts the water into his mouth. You ever been so thirsty you drink the water and it rolls down both sides of your cheeks? I can imagine that happening to David as he's drinking that water and suddenly he hears a voice behind him. David! He knows a couple of things. That's not someone that's a member of his kingdom, and it's not a friendly voice. And David turns around, and I can see him as he's lowering his water bottle, and he's turning around, and there he sees him. If he's anything like his father, he's right at 10 feet tall. And here's what the Bible says. And Ishbibenob, verse 16, was of the sons of the giant, the weight of whose spear weighed 300 shekels of brass in weight, he being girded with a new sword, thought to have slain David. He has had a sword made for the specific purpose of field dressing His Majesty King David. I can imagine the boys in Israel when they grow up, if they're like we were when we were kids growing up, we played war. We would sometimes play World War II and somebody would say, I'm Dwight David Eisenhower. Somebody else would say, I'm Douglas MacArthur. And we'd have somebody else say, well, I'm Rommel. And we'd have the World War II all over again. Maybe we might play Civil War. Somebody's William Tecumseh Sherman. Somebody else is Robert E. Lee. And we play our battles. Or we play cowboys and Indians and we'd have somebody that would be Sitting Bull and somebody else would be Custer. You knew how that ended up. But anyway, and so we would play our war games. I can imagine the young men in David's kingdom growing up playing their war games and wanting to grow up being the giant killer like David. Matter of fact, I can imagine David's sister is visiting and he hears a little voice coming down the hallway saying, I'm King David. And if I can westernize this, he's standing there with a wooden sword saying, on guard, I'm the king of Israel. And I imagine David saying, hey, sis, can I go see Abishai over there? Sure, Dave, go ahead. And David goes up to little Abishai and says, Abishai, yeah, Uncle David. You want Uncle David to show you how to sword fight? Would you, Uncle David? David grabs a wooden sword. On guard, Abishai. On guard, Your Majesty. Oh, yeah. I can imagine. Did you know secular history says that Abishai was the greatest swordsman of all Israel? I can imagine him becoming David's squire one day and then David's knight and then finally David's one of his great mighty men who would risk his own life to help the king in even the smallest of matters. But the boys in Philistia did not grow up wanting to be like David the giant killer. They grew up wanting to kill the giant killer, especially if you wore an Ishbibenob, which was the sons of the giant. You know who the giant? Verse number 22, these four were born to the giant in Gath, Goliath of Gath. This was Goliath's boy who lived to kill David one day. Ishbibenob. Wow. I mean, even the name sounds a little awesome, doesn't it? Ishbibenob. It almost sounds like some of our professional basketball players, Kareem Abdul-Jabbar, Hakeem Olajuwon, and playing center for Felicia. Ishbibenob. Anyway, back to our story. David turns around. And there stands Ishbibenob with a dedicated sword made to kill King David, glistening, pulled and glistening in the midday sun. Hello, my name is Ishbibenob. You killed my father, prepare to die. Yeah, you can't make it up. There's even a six-fingered dude in here. Man, I'm expecting any time now somebody to say, marriage, what is marriage? Hello, my name is Ishbibenob. You killed my father, prepare to die. And David says, you talking to me? No, I don't think he said that. The Bible said that David waxed faint. I think that his knees might have buckled a little bit. Now I know who you are. I heard about you. I thought we'd knocked most of you guys off. You have grown up. Yeah. Kids grow up. Yeah. Ooh, what an attitude. As I see David in the shadow of this giant, feeling weak, what comes to my mind is an August evening at 11 o'clock p.m., 1990, George Herbert Walker Bush, the 41st, the first President Bush, said to Saddam Hussein, if you invade Kuwait, we will consider an act of war. He went a step further. He said, if you invade Kuwait, we will consider an act of war against the United States of America. Saddam Hussein went insane and invaded Kuwait. And Desert Storm began. And everywhere President Bush turned, there was criticism and unpopularity throughout the world. Even editorials in our United States magazines and newspapers were writing editorials about what had happened in the declaration and now beginning of Desert Storm. Some were writing, you've started World War III. Even unbelievers were using apocalyptic biblical language saying, you've started the Battle of Armageddon. Everywhere he turned, the President of the United States was being criticized. Till 11 o'clock p.m. on that August night, he gets a phone call from Great Britain. It went like this. It's recorded in the book 10 Downing Street. Good evening, Mr. President. This is Margaret Thatcher. And I've just called to tell you, sir, that I have at your disposal, sir, the Royal Army, sir. I have at your disposal the Royal Navy, sir. I have the RAF, the Royal Air Force, at your disposal, sir. We have at your disposal 7,500 Desert Trained Marines at your disposal. This verbatim, this is what she says. And I've just called to tell you, sir, that this is no time to go wobbly. Those are her exact words. This is no time to go wobbly. I thought, what an undignified word for a dignified lady, wobbly. And so I looked up the word wobbly, not in the Merriam-Webster dictionary, but in the OED, the OED, the Oxford English Dictionary. You ought to read the book on the madman, the guy that wrote all the definitions, this great book, OED. But anyway, the Oxford English Dictionary, the professor and the madman is the name of the book, great book. So I looked it up in the OED, wobbly, to weave from side to side, to bobble like jelly. If I could Americanize it, to bobble like jello. So as I see David standing there under the shadow of Ishbi-Benob, I have to say, there's no time to go wobbly. That's what I want to speak to you on the night. This is no time to go wobbly. Why? Because number one, spiritual war is real. Look at the person next to you and say, it's real. Yep, it's real. Just as real as the war between Israel and Philistia is the war between the spirit-filled, anointed, blessed people and the powers of darkness and the people they possess. We're in spiritual warfare. I often quote this, but I want you to see with me with your own God-given eyeballs. Look at what it says in Ephesians chapter 6. Look over here at Ephesians chapter 6. And remember what Paul also said. He said, thou therefore endure hardness as a good what? Soldier of Jesus Christ. So you see, the day that you got saved, you got into warfare. And if we'd use the words of pain, these are not the days of the summer soldier, the sunshine patriot. These are the times that try men's souls as we do the Lord's work and fight the Lord's battles. David early on understood, way back yonder in the 17th chapter of 1 Samuel, the battle is the Lord's. And if we're to fight the Lord's battle, so we got to fight the Lord's battles the Lord's way. And so that's why he says in Ephesians 6, verse number 11, put on the whole armor of God. You leave one part of the armor off and you're unprotected, aren't you? That you may be able to stand against the wiles of the devil. The devil has schemes and plans. He's a genius in warfare. He's been at it for millenniums. That's why we must be harmless like doves, but wise as serpents. Because the devil, the Bible says, Peter said it in 1 Peter. He said, he's as a roaring lion seeking whom he may devour. Chapter 5 and verse 8. Like a roaring lion seeking whom he may devour. The devil's plan is that you get devoured. You see, giving it all to Jesus is necessary. That's what God demands. Never ever think for a moment the devil will settle for less than all of you. Not even the devil will permit half in and half out. He will take you for everything you are until you're like a piece of driftwood washed up on the sands of time, worthless for the glory of God, standing before Jesus, stripped. And the Bible does point out that we must all stand before the judgment seat of Christ. We wrestle not, verse 12 says, against flesh and blood, but against principalities, against powers. Notice the listing, principalities, powers, against the rulers of the darkness of this world, against spiritual wickedness in high places. Wherefore, because of this, take unto you the whole armor of God, that you may be able to stand in the evil day, and having done all to stand. And then he gives the listing. Stand therefore, having your loins girded about with the truth, and having on the breastplate of righteousness, your feet shod with the preparation of the gospel of peace, above all taking the shield of faith, wherewith you shall be able to quench all the fiery darts of the wicked, and take the helmet of salvation and the sword of the Spirit, which is the word of God. Verse 18, praying always with all prayer and supplication. The whole armor of God. Why? Because we're dealing against principalities. Let me put it to you like this. Principalities, powers, rulers of darkness, spiritual wickedness in high places. In the same way that there's a ranking system in the armed forces, you've got privates and you've got corporals, sergeants, second lieutenants, first lieutenants, captains, majors, lieutenant colonels, full bird colonels, brigadier generals, major generals, lieutenant generals, generals, and they used to have the ranking general of the army, 5-star. And of course, the commander-in-chief being the president. We also are dealing with powers of darkness that have rankings. If you remember, at the age, they estimate about 88 years of age, Dr. Barber, Daniel was paying the price in the 10th chapter of Daniel. This man who knew how to stand for the Lord, even in a lion's den in his younger days, is now on chapter 10, still paying the price. He goes into a 21-day of special fasting and prayer. And at the end of 21 days, the angel of the Lord greets him and he says, I came to you for your words. I got some interference. I'm paraphrasing a little bit. He said, I hit the prince of Persia. It got so rough, I had to call in reinforcements. He actually called in the angel, the mighty archangel Michael. And then he talked about more warfare with the prince of Grecia. The prince of Persia was not the literal king over the earthly kingdom. It was the power of darkness. Remember, Elisha's servant was really afraid of the war that was going on because there were more Assyrians than there were Israelis. And remember what he prayed for? That God would open up his eyes, and he saw the armies of the Lord, the war angels of heaven, and he discovered that there were actually more with us than with them. So Daniel, in his 80s, was still fighting the good fight, and he wasn't dealing with low-ranking demons. He was dealing with some of the strongest, even past the rulers of the darkness, but spiritual wickedness in high places, the prince of Persia. When we give everything to Jesus, we never get to a point where the devil stops fighting with us. This is spiritual warfare. And this leads me naturally to my next point, and that is, this is no time to go wobbly because the devil will never give up fighting you. Never. The only time we're going to be stepping out of this battle is when the Lord takes us on to heaven. And if you really get technical, even then there's at least one more battle that we're going to come back to with the Lord when he returns, as Enoch saw with 10,000s of his saints. We'll be on horses. Hey, I've never been much on riding horses, but I'm getting instant horseback riding lessons real soon. Amen. So it'll be great. But anyway, so we're in this war. And he never gives up. Matter of fact, remember where we were reading in our scripture? It says in verse number 18, and it came to pass after this that there was again a battle with the Philistines at Gob. Verse number 19, and there was again a battle in Gob. Verse number 20, and there was yet a battle in Gath. The devil never gives up. The devil never gives up. You better have on the whole armor of God. You might be saying, Brother Pope, I really don't think the devil bothers me. You often think of the spiritual warfare being done by pastors, missionaries, or evangelists, but not me. Let me ask you a question. I think I'm safe in saying this. Has anybody here ever been witnessing to someone, and as you're giving him the plan of salvation, showing him for all of sin and come short of the glory of God, and the wages of sin is death, but the gift of God is eternal life through Jesus Christ our Lord. And then you get over there to Romans 5:8, but God commendeth his love toward us. Why were we yet sinners? Christ died for us. And then Romans 10:9, 10, and 13, that if thou shalt confess with thy mouth the Lord Jesus, shalt believe in thine heart that God hath raised him from the dead, thou shalt be saved. You get the verse number 13, for whosoever shall call upon the name of the Lord shall be saved. And you begin to say something like this. Now right here, right now, you could pray and you can ask the Lord to forgive you of your sins and come into your heart and save you. And at that very moment, as you're witnessing to somebody, the phone rings, the baby cries, somebody knocks at the door, somebody comes and disturbs. Has anyone here ever had anything like that happen? Raise your hand good and high, real good and high. Would you look around? Okay, would you look around? What's going on? You can put your hands down. Spiritual warfare. Spiritual warfare. In our church, if you really are going to advance in our church and you're a guy, then that means you're going to be a prayer warrior. For over 30 years, there's a group of men in our church that have been praying an hour a day for over 30 years. And some of the younger guys that come into our church, it's really thrilling to see them join us for an early prayer meeting, like at 5 o'clock in the morning or 6 o'clock on Saturday evening, and to see them start getting in the prayer. And I want to tell you the most often thing that I hear them say to me after they begin to pray the prize. Brother Pope, I don't understand. I was about to break through in prayer. You don't even hear that phrase much anymore. I was about to pray through. Do you know what I'm talking about? It's what the old Welshmen called in the Gaelic tongue, caught up in the huel. You're preaching so much that God gets a hold of your words. You're praying so deeply that God begins to pray through you. The huel. And when these men are caught up in the huel and they're about to break through in prayer, when you know that you've got this 800 toll-free with God and you know that He's hearing what you're saying, they said, Brother Pope, I can't understand it. But the time I was about to break through in prayer, the time that I sense His manifested presence the most horrible thought out of nowhere came to me. I submit to you that that thought did not come out of nowhere. Now, I'm not going to get over technical. And I'm not a scientist, but I do think it's interesting. Because medical professionals will tell you, physiologically, when you examine the brain, when a person thinks a thought, there's an electrical impulse that goes from point A to point B. When we talk about having your mind in the gutter, you're not too far off, because when something is indelibly placed in the physical brain that you have, the muscle of your brain, it actually gets a little line. If you think about it deeply enough, it's creased. I was thinking about Brother Barber as he's quoting the scripture. His mind's creased with scripture. What a blessing. Benjamin Franklin, you might remember, he's flying the kite. He's wanting to study how electricity would work. Electricity hits the string, comes down, and it hits the key, and he gets a little bit of a shock. I say you remember. I'm not that old, but I do remember reading about that, right? Jesus said that he saw the devils falling like lightning. He's called the prince of the power of the air. You ever notice how much filth sometimes travels through electricity? A lot of good comes through it, but also a lot of bad comes through it too. A lot of pornography, a lot of bad stuff that comes through there. The Bible tells us, above all, having the shield of faith to quench all of every fiery dart of the devil. I'm not going to be dogmatic, because God's word is not dogmatic on it, but I speculate sometimes. I would not be the least bit surprised. The devil's not omnipresent. He's not omniscient, but electrical impulses that come to our mind out of nowhere are not out of nowhere. They're carefully aimed fiery darts that the devil is. You see, when they talked about fiery darts in the first century, they were arrows that were tipped in oil and lit with fire. Because if you couldn't break the door of a stronghold, castle that is, if you couldn't go over the parapet, you would take flaming arrows and you'd shoot them over the parapet to inflame the inside and burn them from the inside out. This is the devil's plan and ploy. He often cannot get in covertly, so he overtly comes. I think I just reversed it anyway. He can't come in through the door, so he comes in through the back door with a fiery dart. Out of nowhere, Brother Pope, the most ungodly thought came to me. Why is that? Listen to me, young people. Why is it you're trying to win somebody to the Lord and all of a sudden the dog barks and the phone rings? What's going on? Why isn't you begin to grow in grace? You begin to get through trials. You stand up for Jesus and your girlfriend, your boyfriend breaks your heart. What's that all about? You're in spiritual warfare. You're trying to do the right thing and a best friend says something or does something and your whole little world's messed up for a little bit. And how many times I've heard people say, I gave it all to Jesus and all hell broke out. What happened? All hell broke out. Look it, if you never bother the devil, he will rarely bother you. But when you begin to really give everything to Jesus and bother Satan, then he is going to fight you with everything. With principalities, powers, rules of darkness, spiritual wickedness. And as you grow in grace, you never get to the point where he stops fighting you. No way. Just like Daniel, you'll keep fighting stronger and stronger powers of darkness. New levels, new devils. New levels, new devils. New levels, new devils. New levels, new devils. You've got to keep the whole armor of God on. That's why he said, take up the cross daily. It's a continual fight. You can't afford to let the guard down. This is no time to go wobbly because spiritual war is real. This is no time to go wobbly because Satan never gives up. This is no time to go wobbly because you cannot live off the past blessings and the past victories. Now, it is true we have victory in Jesus, and we're going from victory to victory, 2 Corinthians 3:18. But we all with open face, beholding as in a glass, the glory of the Lord are transformed into the same image, metamorphosis, from glory to glory. Peter said to grow in grace. You can't live off yesterday's glory and yesterday's blessing. If you have your Bibles, look at very carefully with me to Leviticus chapter 6. You do believe that all scripture is given by inspiration of God, don't you? And that every bit of it is profitable for doctrine, for reproof, and listen, for instruction in righteousness. Every bit of it. Even the first 9 chapters of 1 Chronicles, you'll find something there if you keep reading. For instance, when God spoke to Moses, he addressed him through what kind of a bush? Burning bush. When God answered Elijah up on Mount Carmel, he answered him by what? Fire. On the day of Pentecost, you remember reading that on the day of Pentecost, above the heads of the disciples were cloven tongues as of what? Fire. In the Old Testament tabernacle and temple, the altar fire was started by God. If man tried to imitate it or simulate it, You could end up like Nadab and Abihu, who died for trying to duplicate and imitate the fire of God. God starts the fire. But what they were obliged to do as the priest was what the Bible said here in Leviticus 6:13. The fire shall ever be burning upon the altar. It shall never go out. Keep the fire burning. Sometimes we use this expression and we don't even realize how biblical we are when we say it. The young people will come back from camp. They got revived. And we come back, they come back from camp and they say, man, what a revival they had at camp. They really got on fire. That's exactly what God wants for his people. The fire shall ever be burning on the altar. It shall never go out. Be not drunk with wine wherein is excess, but be filled with the Spirit. Stay on fire for God. Question, why does the fire go out? We could give a list of reasons. If I regard iniquity in my heart, the Lord will not hear me. We understand that very easily. But notice what it says here. Again, in Leviticus chapter 6, verse number 10, and the priest shall put on his linen garment, and his linen breeches shall he put upon his flesh, and take up the ashes which the fire hath consumed with a burnt offering on the altar, and he shall put them beside the altar. And he shall put off his garments and put on other garments, and carry forth the ashes without the camp unto a clean place. Young people, ashes were yesterday's wood. Ashes were yesterday's fuel. You can't keep the fire going if the fireplace, if the altar is filled with ashes. Yesterday's wood will smother today's fire. And too many times I'll talk to youth groups and say, oh, our youth group is not what it used to be. Boy, when my brother was in the youth, when my sister was in youth group, man, we were really on fire. I don't think we'll ever be like that. That's not what God wants. Jesus Christ is the same yesterday, today, and forever. And let me let you in on something right here that is so true. Did you know that many times memories that are good in the past actually become better with memory? Many times they're not as good as you thought they were, but when you compare yesterday's blessing with today's struggle, you have a very difficult time navigating the now because you're so caught up in the past. I don't buy into this business that, well, we used to see more souls saved in our church back a few years ago. It's not happening now because, after all, the day is hard. I'm not arguing that sin is abounding. It is abounding. I don't only believe these are the last days. I believe they're the last of the last days. But listen to me. Jesus Christ is the same yesterday, today, and forever. And where sin abounds, grace doth much more abound. God didn't stop being God because you stopped believing God to be God. The blessings that you feel deprived of today are not robbed of you today because they were so good yesterday. The truth is, they probably weren't as good as you thought they were, and you'll never see great blessing come if you cannot get past the belief factor, or we might say the non-belief factor. Don't believe your doubts. Believe your beliefs. Throw the doubts out. For he that doubteth not, if you would say to this mountain, be thou removed and be cast in the sea, it would be done. One of the words for doubt is the word metadrizo in Greek. It means like a meteor that's hung in the air. You ever been on a Ferris wheel and it stops in midair at the top and rocks a little back? I hate that feeling. Keep moving, please. That's what doubt is. You know? Believe God and keep on keeping on. This is no time to go wobbly because spiritual war is real, because Satan never gives up and he's not impressed with your past. You can't live off your past victories. This is no time to go wobbly, listen to me, because it's now time for you to step up. It's your turn. Going back to our text there in 2 Samuel 21, it says in verse 17, after we see that Ishbi-Benob had a sword and he thought to have slain David. I love this. But Abishai, I love the way God butts in the things. But God commendeth his love toward us. But God, who is rich in his mercy. But Abishai, the son of Zeruiah, succored him. And the word succor means came to the rescue and smote the Philistine and killed him. Go back to our story. Hello, my name is Ishbi-Benob. You killed my father. Prepare to die. Ishbi-Benob! Abishai. Abishai. My battle's not with you, it's with your king. Abishai says, you mean Uncle David? Uncle David? Your Majesty, what is up? Command me, Your Majesty. So what did David say? Hey, I got this. No, he doesn't have this. He's not getting that adrenaline rush. He's not getting that supernatural power from God at this time. He's still waxing faint in the old gray Mary, what it used to be. So what does David say to him? I think he might have said this. As he's looking at Abishai, remembering that little boy that used to hold a wooden sword, now he still holds this shimmering stiletto. I think he says, get him, boy. Your Majesty. And then Ishbi-Benob discovers that dynamite comes in small packages. Sounds like Star Wars, doesn't it? Yeah. He's got a sister. But anyway, I can imagine. I'm going to cut to the chase. Your Majesty, remember this move? Hoo-yah! And just like his uncle a few years earlier, he too is getting ahead in life. Yeah. Okay, that's enough, right? Okay. Charles Plum, probably the most famous Vietnam War ace that ever flew a jet. 75 successful missions, sortie missions off of the USS Kitty Hawk. On the 76th mission, he was shot down by the North Vietnamese Air Force, and his seat ejected, his parachute opened perfectly, and he came down to the ground safe and sound. But before long, he was captured by the Viet Cong, and he was incarcerated in the infamous Hanoi Hilton for 6 years. Three of those 6 years in a cubicle of 3 feet by uh, six

back to eating, and pretty soon he was stabbing at his food and he wasn't eating anymore, and Kathy saw him staring. She said, "Charlie, what's wrong?" He said, "I'm telling you, that guy keeps staring at me." "Well, Charlie, maybe he thinks he knows you. Look, Charlie, we can finish up here and we can leave if that's making you uncomfortable." He went back to eating. Then pretty soon, Charlie lifted up his eyes and looked over there, and that guy wasn't looking at him anymore. Now that guy was standing right next to Charles Plum. And Charles Plum looked at him, and the guy barked out, "Plum, right?" "Yeah, Charles. Yeah, Plum, Charlie. Yeah, that's me." "You USS Kitty Hawk, right?" "Yep, I was on the USS Kitty Hawk. 75 successful missions, shot down on the 76th one, right?" "Right." And then he gave him the time that he was shot down. "Right." And the guy smiled real big and saluted. "I packed your chute, sir." And then he smiled even bigger and said, "I guess it worked." Charles Plum stood up and he gave him a big embrace and he said, "Every night for 15 years I've gone to bed thanking God for the man who packed my chute." They exchanged phone numbers and addresses. Charlie lay in bed that night. He couldn't go to sleep. He kept thinking about that guy, this enlisted man, the times that maybe they passed on the deck and he saluted Charlie and Charlie just throws a salute back, doesn't even look in his face. Thought about those nights that he was in the comfortable officer's quarters and this guy was up all night doing his insignificant job, making one insignificant fold after another, folding chutes in that hot, sweaty, humid bottom of that ship. That is, until the night that he folded his chute, and it was no longer insignificant at that time. Charlie said, "As I lay there thinking about the guy who packed my chute, and I met him today, God spoke to my heart and said, 'Hey, Charlie, remember who packed your chute?'" He said, "I thought about my mother who won me to Christ. Then I thought about when I began to get away from the Lord when I was a teenager and my coach, great Christian man, brought me back." And then God spoke to Martin and said, "Hey, Charlie, whose chute are you packing? I think about my godly mother and my father. Pack my chute. And for 45 years, whenever I leave town and go preach somewhere, my wife's packing my chute. Daddy, you go on. Kids are praying for you." When I thought about the race, like Paul, that we are running, I used to think about this, Brother Barber, Brother Monty, Brother Lewis, Pastor, Brother Atkins, Brother Shoemaker. I used to think that I'm like running a race, and it's a solo race. But more than ever, I realize the race that I'm running is a relay. And even though I do like to have a good time and I joke around a lot, I'm not joking now. I realize in the age that I'm at right now that I think I'm not at the end of my ministry, but I believe I'm at the beginning of the end. And I've made that last round. And I used to visualize tape that I would break at the end, but it's not tape that I'm breaking at the end. I see a young man, I see a young lady in my lane. And my lane is going to run out. You know how when you're running a relay, there's a different color as you come into the lane where you make the pass off. And so I don't see the tape. I see that my lane is soon about to change colors and I'll be through with my course. I'll be through with my lane. And now on this last part of the race, I'm sprinting and I'm running like crazy. And I will tell you, I don't know of any Christian college anywhere in America that there is more potential for young men, young ladies, young Abishaiettes that are ready to step up. And we're running like crazy to pass the baton on. Young people, this is no time to go wobbly. Now is the time for you to say, "I will receive from my forefathers that have run the race before me the goods, the Word of God, the only book that God ever wrote, the power of prayer, the command to win the lost at any cost,

0: I'm ready to start going fresh out of the chute, out of your lane, into the long home stretch for the glory of God. This is no time to go wobbly. Get in your lane. I'm coming. I'm running. I'm about to pass it off. Don't let me die with the baton on the ground. Catch it. This is no time to go wobbly. Let's pray. Father, thank you for the word of God. We pray in Jesus' name that the young people here, the young preacher boys here, the young ladies here, the missionaries, the pastors, the evangelists, the Christian educators, the homeschoolers, the real estate agents, the lawyers, the doctors, the nurses will now step into their lane and serve you with all of their heart in their hospitals, in their real estate, in their churches, in their mission fields, for your glory, for your purpose. Oh Lord, may Abishai step up. I think about that verse that tells us in Acts 13 that David served his own generation by the will of God. Lord, we serve you in our generations, and when our generation is out, another generation must step up for the race to be finally won on that wonderful day when you rapture your church out of here. Oh God, speak to the hearts now to not wobble, but to stay steady, to stay strong, and get ready to run like crazy that race that you have set before us. In Jesus' name. And the people said, amen.
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2: John 12. As you look back at chapter 11 and the beginnings of chapter 12 in the book of John, you'll find these events have already taken place. Jesus has raised Lazarus from the dead. Mary has anointed him for his burial, and he has experienced what is commonly referred to as the triumphal entry into Jerusalem. Now, he's about to say in chapter 12 that the hour, which he had always said has not yet come, in this chapter he finally says, mine hour is come. Well, between all those events and the Lord's acknowledgement that the hour of his death for us is at hand, there are a couple of very interesting verses. Would you look at verse 20 and 21 of John chapter 12? And there were certain Greeks among them that came up to worship at the feast. This is the feast of the Passover. The same came therefore to Philip, which was of Bethsaida of Galilee, and desired him, saying, sir, we would see Jesus. Now they came to Philip. Now Philip is a Jew with a Greek name. He is from an area dominated by Greek rulers. He was probably named after Philip the Tetrarch, who was a Greek that had ruled that particular area of Palestine for a number of years. He happened to be ruling about the time Philip was born. Here is a young man who grew up in a Greek-dominated culture, although he happens to be a Jew. And God used that in his life because God had a specific purpose for Philip. I find it so interesting that when this group of men come up to the disciples, they didn't ask Peter. They didn't ask James. They didn't ask John anything. They went to Philip. Now, anyone who had followed this group knew that those three were the de facto leaders of the group, but they didn't approach those men. They went straight to Philip and asked their question. You know, we would see Jesus. Can you introduce us to Jesus? Now, they did that because they were Greek. And Philip was a Greek name, and he was from a Greek culture, and he probably understood them very well, and they knew that. And you look at that and say, oh, it was just coincidental. When they walked up, Philip just happened to be the first guy they ran into. I don't believe that for a minute. We find in history that Philip's ministry was predominantly to Greek dominated regions of the area. God prepared this young man to do a specific job. You see, it was God's will that all men hear the gospel. So God prepared this young man to do a specific work at a specific time to a specific group of people. And his life and his background and his cultural heritage and that he knew very well would serve him well in that particular ministry. We live our life oblivious sometimes or ignoring at other times the fact that God has a very specific will for our life and there's a plan for our life. And to think or act as though God does not have a plan for your life is to ignore God's omnipotence, to ignore His omniscience, and to basically attack His character in your life. God wants to do something with you specifically, and He wants to use you in very unique ways. I think the Lord Jesus Christ said it probably better than anybody could have said it. In John chapter 4, you don't need to turn there. He has just won the woman at the well to Himself. His disciples ran off to get some food. She walks up, they have this big discussion, and He wins this lady to Himself. They come back with the food. Lord, do you want something to eat? And He said, no, I have meat to eat that you know not of. And He made this comment, my meat is to do the will of Him who sent me. What did He mean by that? He meant that gives me satisfaction, that gives me fulfillment, that makes me completely satisfied at this moment was to do the will of Him that sent me. I don't need anything else if I can do that. Where does your meat come from? Is it literal food? Is it satisfaction you find from some other area? We tell teachers all the time, you know, it's not enough. It's not enough that you love students. There'll come a day in your life when those things that you thought were so cute and warm and fuzzy will aggravate you to death. It's not enough that you love students. It's not enough that you love your subject to be a teacher. When you've taught that lesson 29 times, it'll be hard to work up the enthusiasm for that subject. Why do you teach? You teach because God called you to teach. And you get up on mornings when you don't love them and you go love them anyway. And you get up on mornings when you are bored to death with this lesson, but you go in there and teach it like it's the first time you ever taught it. Why? Because God called you to do that. It's your meat to do the will of Him that sent you to do it. I want to talk to you tonight about the will of God. Our purpose is to do the will of Him who sends us, and He sent all of us. There's a lot of confusion today about the will of God and how to find the will of God and how the will of God is revealed. A lot of crazy ideas out there. Much confusion. And a lot of that confusion can be swept away if we just look at two basic ideas about the revealed will of God. It is written and it is unwritten. Let's focus for a moment on God's written will. The majority of God's will has been revealed to us in the Word of God. The vast majority of everything you need to know about what God wants you to do with your life is in this book. A lot of confusion because we don't spend enough time in this book. God gives us positive and negative commands in this book, which tell you just exactly what to do and exactly what not to do. You've heard it said, and it's so true, what I do know about the will of God scares me more than what I don't know. We know more than we do, and that ought to cause us some problems. Look at the positive commands that He gives us. Many, many, many thousands of definite positive commands are in this book, Mark 16, 15. Go into all the world and preach the gospel to every creature. You don't have to pray long hours and beg and cry out to God about whether or not you should be sharing the gospel with people. It's a command to do that. Lord, do you want me to be a soul winner? Don't ask Him. He's already told you to be one. You don't need to spend hours praying about that. And the Word of God is full of thousands of such commands. Let me just give you a few here. I just picked out a few. Trust in the Lord with all thine heart. Oh, so God wants me to, let me get this straight. God wants me to stop worrying about things and trust Him. Yes. Trust me with all of your heart. Just lay it all out there and let me do for you, through you, to you, what I want to do. Trust me. You don't have to spend long hours in prayer asking God to give you what you need so you can come to a place of trust. Just trust. Love one another. So you think that what God wants me to do is love that mean, wicked, horrible, gossipy woman. Yes. That's what he said to do. Love one another. You really think it's God's will that I love her? Yes. We know, don't we? We just don't. Abide in me. Live in this book. Pray and stay on your knees. Pray when you're through praying and just stay there and spend some time with me. Get in this book. Don't read this book for devotions. Don't read this book to study for preaching or teaching. Read this book because this book is me talking to you, and just read and read and read. Abide in me. We don't do that though, do we? We know the will of God. We know what it is for our life. It's what we know that should scare us, not what we don't know. Do all the glory of God. So everything I do in life should be done in the acknowledgement of God. Is that what you're trying to tell me? That everything I do, no matter what it is, make plans. Don't make plans unless they're to the glory of God. All that you do is to the glory of God. We know that. It's a clear command. Be filled with the Spirit. Now, don't raise your hand. Don't tell me. Are you filled with the Spirit tonight? It's a command that you be filled. Be doers of the word. Oh, you mean don't just read it, but when I read it and he says do this, I'm supposed to, let me get this straight, do it? Yes. What is God's will for your life? To do this book. Be ye doers of the word. And we sit and fret and wonder, what is God's will? What is God's will? What is God's will? It is so clear. If we see it, grow in grace, pray without ceasing, in everything give thanks. These are clear-cut, positive commands in the Word of God that are the clear, revealed will of God in your life and mine. We could list hundreds. When you read the Word of God, find the commands in the Word of God and then go do them. And you will find yourself right smack in the middle of God's will. Because you're doing what he's commanded you to do. They're negative commands. The Word of God also contains a lot of negatives. We don't like those as well. This is God saying, don't do that instead of do that. 2 Corinthians, be not unequally yoked together with unbelievers. Girls, don't you date an unsaved boy. Don't you give him the time of day. Don't you be yoked in any way to an unsaved individual. That is God's will in your life. We have to pray about that. Lord, I know he's lost, but I think I can change him. Talk to the women in this room that tried that. They give you horrible stories of pain and anguish. 1 John 2:15, love not the world, neither the things that are in the world. You should not be giving an exorbitant amount of your earned money so you can drive that flashy car while people trying to get to the mission field have to beg for pennies and dimes. Don't love the things of this world. And he said, don't do it. 1 Thessalonians, this is the will of God. How much clearer can that be? Even your sanctification, you're setting apart to me that ye abstain from fornication. Should you live with that girl before you marry her? No. Should you have a physical relationship before marriage? No. This is the will of God for you. Young people with the thousands and thousands and thousands are completely ignoring that. Are you aware that over 50% of all the babies born in America last year were born to unwed mothers? Over half of every baby born in this country. When God says no, he means no. Don't go pray about it. He meant no. 1 John 5:3, this is the love of God. Now, what that phrase means is, this is how we show our love for God, that we keep His commandments, and His commandments are, say with me, not grievous. You know why we don't like negative commands? Don't do this, don't do this, don't do this, don't do this. Because we get this, in the back of our mind, we have this weird feeling that God's trying to keep something from us. And God says, look, do my commandments. Stay with what I tell you to do, because my commandments are not grievous. What does that mean? My commandments are good for you. My commandments are best for you. My commandments are for your joy, your liberty, the power in your life, for happiness in your life. My commandments are not grievous. My commandments are for you. The basis of obedience to God's commandment is love. This is how we show our love, that we keep, that we listen to what He told us to do and do His will. Do you have a problem with rules? You know what your problem really is, according to Scripture? You haven't fallen in love with Jesus yet. When you fall in love with Him, you don't have a problem with commandments. You just do it. The written Word of God is plenty of God's will. Do this. Don't do this. And we struggle with the will of God because we are not in this book enough to know what it says, and His commands are so clear to us. And if you would just start acting today on what you know to do and what you know not to do, your life would be filled with the will of God. God's unwritten will. Okay, that's clear. You know, this is the will of God. Don't do this, do that. Well, what about this? I feel like God's called me to the mission field, but I'm not going to find chapter and verse that says, go to Nigeria. How do I get God's will, and how do I know God's will when you can't find chapter and verse? What do you do? How do you get there? Not all of God's will is revealed in such a specific manner. Some is not stated in every situation in pure black and white, but God will always lead you through His book. Always. In order to know God's unwritten will for your life, there are some things you need to do. I would call them preparations for God's guidance. If you're trying to get God's guidance in an area where you can't find chapter and verse, here's some things you need to be doing if you're looking for that. One, you need to be in complete obedience to the written Word of God. Be in complete obedience. Now, here's my point, and I think you'll get it. You're driving down the road, and you see a police officer parked on the side on a motorcycle, and you stop because you're looking for Wellhaven Drive, and you can't find Wellhaven Drive. And you roll your window down and say, pardon me, officer, I'm looking for Wellhaven Drive. Can you help me? And the officer notices that your entire front windshield is smashed into 1,000 pieces, and you're driving hanging your head out the window like a dog. And he notices your car doesn't have a license plate. And when he notices that, he goes to your window and says, sir, could you show me your license and registration, please? And you dig through your glove box, and you can't find it. And you come back as pleasant as you can and say, sir, I'm sorry, I can't, don't seem to have that with me, right? Right. I've got one somewhere, but not right here. I'll ask you a question. How excited is that police officer going to be trying to help you find Wellhaven Drive? There are other problems that need to be dealt with. And we come to God in a disobedient spirit to what we already know to do, and we expect Him to give us the nuggets and the jewels and the priceless things in our life. We expect Him to show light on everything in our path, and we won't even walk in the path He's already given us. We attempt to find God's specific will while we ignore God's specific will. It won't work. I love this. In Genesis chapter 24, you find the servant that Abraham sent to go get Isaac a bride. And when he got there and the Lord had opened up all the doors, he was so excited. He's rejoicing. He's praising God for all He's done. And he makes this comment, I, being in the way the Lord led me, came to this house. I was doing what I knew to do. I was doing the right thing by the light I had, and being in the way the Lord led me, God led me specifically here. Beautiful phrase toward obedience to the written word. Light obeyed always results in light revealed. Always. Proverbs 4:11, I have led thee in right paths. I've taken you by the hand, and I've taken you down the right path. But lest you think that is automatic, there are other verses that ought to scare us a little bit, and it's 2 Peter 3:17 as one example. Beware lest ye also, being led away with the error of the wicked, fall from your own steadfastness. God said, I'm going to lead you down the path, but you need to stay on the path. It's possible that you can lead yourself away. Beware lest ye also, being led away with the wicked. Do right. Be obedient to the word of God, and God will lead you to other ways of doing right, and you'll find yourself right smack dab in the center of His will. Secondly, a preparation for God's guidance. You need a willingness to obey God's will before you know it. I love Abraham. God came to him and said, hey, Abraham, leave your house, leave everything you know, come with me. I'm going to take you to a land that I will show you. Now, where's he from? He's from Shinar. He's from southern Mesopotamia. It's flat down there. It's a tropical climate. He has these big rivers close by. What if Abraham had said to the Lord, well, okay, fine, I'll go, but you know, I like it down here where it's, I hate mountains, don't like walking uphill. Are we going somewhere where it's going to be hills? I like this tropical climate. Is it going to snow there? I don't like snow. If we get where we're going, let me ask you a question about that, Lord. I will make sure. I love the river, the majesty of a big river just flowing by my house. Are there going to be rivers there? Is it going to be kind of, you know, dry and dull? If you read the narrative, you don't see Abraham making any of those comments. Abraham had absolutely no idea where he was going to end up, but he left and he went. We treat God as though His will is on a restaurant menu, and we can pick and choose by our pleasure and our preference. And God says, do you want my will? Do you want to be in my will? Do you want the happiness and the joy and the thrill of living for me and being used by me in miraculous, specific ways? Then you just follow me. I'll let you know when we arrive, when we get there. Follow me. Jesus said it best. Can you take this cup from me? Nevertheless, thy will be done. We all have preferences, don't we? I do. I was raised in the South. Do I prefer the South? Well, yes, I do. It's a cultural thing. I'd struggle in Rhode Island. I know I would. I'd freeze to death in Maine. I know it. Hear my heart, if God calls me to Rhode Island, I'm going. Some of you think that God's will is based upon your personal preference. It is not based on ethnicity. Who is it you will not minister to? Where's that prejudice that's hidden down deep in your heart? And if God tried to call you to those people, you wouldn't go. God's will is not based upon humidity. We have people come down here and serve in this ministry, and they'll stay a couple of years and leave, and you ask them why. Weather. I can't take the heat. It's too hot. You step outside and the heat sucks the air out of your lungs. God's will is not based on humidity or topography or geography or ethnicity. God's will is based on His will. You need to come to the place where you sincerely believe in your heart that God's will is best. And when you believe that God's will is best, it won't matter where He takes you or what He does with you. He wants you to want His plan, even if you don't know what it is. Thirdly, what we need in order to find God's specific will in an unwritten realm is a clear conscience from past sins. God's guidance can be hindered if there are things in your life which have never been made right. Unconfessed sin is the most common reason for uncertainty about God's will. Jesus said on the Sermon on the Mount, "Blessed are the pure in heart. Why? For they shall see God." You want to understand God, walk with God, see God, commune with God, have a pure heart. 1 John 1:6, if we say we have fellowship with Him and walk means live perpetually in darkness, we lie and do not the truth. I am doing God's will. We are working together, hand in hand. He and I are walking together. Not if there's unconfessed sin in your life. The Word of God's clear. You lie and do not the truth. It's important that we get that out of our life. Do you know why we struggle with God's will? I'll tell you why. We struggle with God's will because we don't do what we already know to do. We struggle with God's will because there's sin we just refuse to get rid of. We struggle with God's will because our own prejudice and our own comfort and our own pleasure and our own choices get in the way, and we confuse our flesh with His will. So many of us will spend our whole life in the trappings of Christianity, with the language of Christianity, knowing and interacting every day with God's people, but we will never, ever know the pure joy of walking in the center of His will. They came to Him and said something about, you know, your brethren are here to see you. He said, my brethren, my mother, my brothers, my brethren, are those that do my will. Do you want His will? Do you want to live there? Do you want to know it? Do you want to serve? It's there if you want it.
1: And now, a message from the Campus Church Archives.
3: Let's look at Colossians chapter 3. And we'll begin, if we can, down in verse number 17, Colossians 3, and we'll begin down at verse number 17. I'll read, and you can just follow along as we start in verse 17 of Colossians chapter 3. The Bible says, "And whatsoever ye do," pay real close attention to that word whatsoever, we'll see it again, "and whatsoever ye do in word or deed, do all in the name of the Lord Jesus, giving thanks to God and the Father by Him. Wives, submit yourselves unto your own husbands as it is fit in the Lord. Husbands, love your wives and be not bitter against them. Children, obey your parents in all things, for this is well-pleasing unto the Lord. Fathers, provoke not your children to anger, lest they be discouraged." Now notice verse 23. "And whatsoever," there's the word again, "and whatsoever ye do, do it heartily as to the Lord and not unto men, knowing that of the Lord ye shall receive the reward of the inheritance, for ye serve the Lord Christ." Let's ask the Lord to help us tonight as we look at this. Father, thank you again for the Word of God. And Lord, we do believe that the Bible is a lamp unto our feet and a light unto our path. And I pray you'd help us to see clearly tonight the direction we ought go, specifically, dear Lord, as we look at the subject matter of the home and the husband and wife relationship. And dear Lord, I pray that what is said can be a challenge and can be an encouragement to each and every one of us. And Lord, I pray that not only would we hear the words, not only, Holy Spirit, would you speak to us, not only, Holy Spirit, would you show us the things in our lives that we need, but I pray, Lord, you'd help us to act in obedience to the things that you show us. And if we do that, dear Lord, I think the service has been a success. I think we've been helped, and it's been worth the effort given to the preaching of the Bible tonight. And so I pray, Holy Spirit, you'd have your sweet, wonderful way in this service, and we'll thank you for it. We pray these things in Jesus' name. Amen. You know, the home is something that was instituted in the very beginning of the Bible. Turn, if you would, quickly. Don't lose Colossians chapter 3, but turn to Genesis chapter number 2. Right at the beginning of the Bible, Genesis chapter 2, And verse number 24, Genesis 2 and verse number 24. And the Bible makes, I think, a rather interesting statement here in verse number 24. Adam and Eve have now been created in the verses just preceding this. And verse number 24 says, "Therefore shall a man leave his father and his mother and shall cleave unto his wife, and they shall be one flesh." And of course, the most interesting thing to me about that verse is this: Adam and Eve did not have a father or a mother, but you can see God was instituting marriage, or the husband and wife relationship. And God has laid out for us guidelines, and I think they're rather simple guidelines to follow in the home. The very purpose, I believe, one of the purposes, if not the very purpose, of the creation of women as women and men as men is for the purpose of marriage. You may remember in Matthew chapter 19 when the disciples came to the Lord Jesus Christ, and they were up to, the Pharisees and the religious leaders, and they came up to the Lord Jesus Christ, and they were up to no good once again, and they were trying to corner the Lord, so they brought up this question of divorce. You remember the Matthew passage, and the Lord begins his response by saying, "Have ye not heard that he which made them at the beginning made them male and female?" So he talks about creation initially with men being created as men, and women being created as women. And then he says this: "For this cause." In other words, this is the reason men are created as men and women are created as women. "For this cause shall a man leave his father and his mother and shall be joined unto his wife, and they two shall be one flesh." Well, we call that marriage. So marriage then is supposed to be a man and a woman, a husband and a wife. That's what the Bible tells us. And that's no surprise probably to most of us, but it is the way that God has intended for the home to operate. We don't believe that marriage is a husband and a husband or a wife and a wife, but marriage is a husband and a wife, and that's part of the reason men and women were created differently. Now, in the marriage relationship, in the home, if you will, if I can term it that way, all of us have different responsibilities. You know that, don't you? Look at the Colossians passage and you'll see exactly what the Bible says here. And let's look at that word "whatsoever" again. Verse number 17, "And whatsoever ye do." And then there again in verse number 23, "And whatsoever ye do." So that kind of bookmarked on either side of the verses in between here is that statement. And the verses in between, as we read, deal with the home or the responsibilities. So that a husband has a definite responsibility in the home. Husbands should not act like wives. That's not good. A wife has a definite responsibility in the home. A wife should not act like a husband. And the passage goes on to talk about children. We'll not look at that tonight. But children have a definite role that they're supposed to play, that they're supposed to do in the home. Children shouldn't act like parents, and parents shouldn't act like children, but we all have a responsibility. So the Bible says, "And whatsoever it is that ye do." And notice again verse 23, it says, "Do it heartily as to the Lord and not unto men." Why? Verse 24 says, "Knowing that of the Lord ye shall receive the reward of the inheritance, for ye serve the Lord Christ." You know, sometimes marriages can get to a point where the spouses have just been at odds so long, they say, "That's it, I've had it, I want out of this situation." Well, that's really unfortunate. It is. The question is there hope for a situation like that? Listen carefully. The answer is yes. There is a hope. Because the Bible says, whatever you do it heartily as to the Lord and not unto men. Now that's important because you married a human being. Trust me, you did, okay? You may doubt it at times, but you did. And you can probably come up with good reasons sometimes to say, "That's it, I don't want to take any more of that. But in marriage, you don't do what you do necessarily unto your spouse, but whatever it is that you do it heartily as unto the Lord and not unto, what's the word? Men. And that's what the Bible says. That's why on purpose, when my wife and I, Lori, were married, we were married in a church because it was a commitment to God primarily, and the ceremony was performed by a minister. Because I was committing to God my life to that woman for all of my life. And that's important. So the question now is this: what are we supposed to do? What are the responsibilities that are given to each and every person in the home? Now, it really is laid out rather simply for us. Look at verse 18. What is a wife supposed to do in the home? This won't be hard. This won't be deep. This is very simple. Wives, what's the next word? Everyone help me here. Okay, let's try it again. Ready? Wives, submit. All right, most men are saying it nice and strong. Ladies are struggling with it. Let's try it again. Ready? Wives, submit. It is that simple. What is the responsibility of a husband? Look at verse 19. Husbands, love. Pretty easy. We got to repeat it, otherwise I'll get in trouble with the ladies, okay? Husbands, love. That's the primary responsibility of the husband. What's the responsibility of children? Look at verse 20. Children, obey. This is pretty simple so far. Now, probably if any verse needs more explaining, it would be verse 21, where it says, "Fathers, provoke not your children to anger, lest they be discouraged." We won't get into it, but it does deal with discipline with your children, so that a wife is to submit, a husband is to love, children are to obey, and parents, moms and dads, are to discipline their children. And whatever you do it heartily as unto the Lord and not unto men. Well, tonight, if we could, I'd like to just look at verse 18 and verse 19 and deal with a husband and wife relationship and their responsibilities. First off, let's begin at verse 18. Wives, submit. The primary responsibility of a wife in the home is to submit. Now listen carefully. The wife is not to be the leader of the home. That is not the God-given responsibility of the wife. She is to be in submission. She is to submit. The word submit is it's a military term which has the idea of putting in order under. So God, in His infinite wisdom, has designed a divine order of authority in the home, and in that authority structure, the wife is to be underneath. She is to put herself in order under her husband. Turn, if you would, to 1 Corinthians chapter 11. Don't lose the Colossians passage, but 1 Corinthians 11 lays this out for us, I think, rather simply. And notice verse number 3. 1 Corinthians chapter 11, and look, if you would, at verse number 3. We're talking about the order of authority that God has set up here. 1 Corinthians 11, verse 3, it says, "But I would have you know that the head of every man is Christ, and the head of the woman is the man, and the head of Christ is God." So if we could draw a flow chart here, you would have God, and underneath Him in the order of authority, you would have Jesus Christ, and underneath that you would have the man, and underneath that you would have the woman. Now, that's not my idea. I didn't come up with this. It is God's idea, and it's exactly what the Bible says. And can I tell you this? If you don't do it God's way, it doesn't work. It just doesn't. Now, people try, and people try to do it different ways, and they try to buck the system, but if you don't do it the way God intended, God is far smarter than any of us. God knows every situation in your life before it even comes to pass, and the way things will work according to God's will is when we follow the divine order of authority that God has set up, and that is that the wife is to be in submission, in order, under her husband. Romans 13, verse 1 says, "Let every soul be subject unto the higher power." You know, there are some wives that might say, "Well, preacher, I'm smarter than my husband." Well, that's probably true for most of us. But the Bible doesn't say let every soul be subject unto the smarter power. It is an order of authority based on what God has said, based on authority, and that's the way it needs to be. A wife should be in submission to her husband. You know, the day and age that we live in is the battle cry for the women seems to be this, the women's lib movement. Have you heard of this? And generally what they say, that is the women involved in this, is something like this. You know what? We're just as good as, and what do they say? Men. Now, I got to tell you, if I was a lady, that would offend me. You know, why do you want to be like men? You know, men aren't going, we're just as good as women. I'll tell you what the problem is. The battle cry of we're just as good as men, if we can kind of read between the lines, is simply this. Ain't no man going to tell me what to do. It's exactly what it is. And it's a terrible way to live, and it doesn't work when a wife lives that way. There's no shame or dishonor to being a woman. There's nothing wrong with that. It's the way God made you. Do you realize that a woman can pray to God and get answers to her prayers just like a man can? It's not as if you go to pray to God as a wife or as a woman, and God says, oh, sorry, there are a couple of men in front of you. You'll just have to wait. No, that's not how it works. It's not as if you're of less value. It's authority. It's the way God has set it up. And it's part of His plan. And so it's important that we follow the plan that God has set, and that is that a wife should submit to her husband. Now, I will tell you this. There is a way out for a woman who doesn't want to submit. Okay? Now, listen carefully. Some of you are listening real good now, okay? And that is this. You don't get married. If you're here and you're unmarried and you're like, man, no man's going to tell me. I'm not going to have a man, you know, run my life and tell me whatever your battle cry is. Then, hey, look, you just don't get married. But if you do get married, you've got to follow the order of authority in the home that God has set up. And that is that the wife should live in submission to her husband. And so I would say to all of you wives tonight, submit to your husband. And you may have different reasons why that's hard, and you may have different reasons why you don't think you should and so forth, but the Bible simply says what the Bible says. You know, sometimes situations in a home can get sticky. Whew. I mean, this happened and this happened, and then, you know, that's why this wife isn't going to submit, and he did this, and then she did that, and, you know, it's just kind of weaved a web of all sorts of problems. But can I tell you, it all funnels back to breaking very simple Bible commands, which is wife, submit. And so I would encourage you as a lady tonight to submit to your husband. Don't buck your husband's decisions. Ladies, can I ask you a question tonight? Has your husband ever made a mistake? Any ladies like that tonight? You would say that? My wife's the only one raising her hand. Come on, ladies, help me out. Any of you, has your husband ever, you won't get in trouble, okay? Great. Husbands aren't perfect. None of us are. But what when it becomes a problem is when a wife gets the infamous bony finger and sticks it in his face and says, if you would have just listened to me, we'd never have any of these problems. Well, that doesn't work. You say, preacher, what am I supposed to do when my husband does something and I don't necessarily agree with it? Should I submit or should I just speak my mind or whatever the case may be? Well, you should do what the Bible says in verse number 18. Wives, what's the word? Submit. It is what the Bible says. By the way, God can deal with your husband far better than you can. You know, there have been times where I've done, forgive the word, dumb things. And probably my wife has known it was that. It was a bad choice. And God has, in a very definite way, dealt with me. So God can take care of your husbands, ladies, far better than you can. A wife should submit to her husband. So don't buck the decisions that your husband makes. Whenever a wife acts outside of submission, I want you to know this, problems are always certain. You know that? Whenever a wife acts outside of submission, you can mark it down, there are going to be problems. Could it be tonight, ma'am, that the difficulties and the turmoil and the uneasiness in your home is simply because you won't submit to your husband? Do you remember Sarah in the Old Testament, how she desperately wanted a child? And God had promised it to her, Abraham and Sarah. And for whatever reason, she grew uneasy. She didn't have the patience that was necessary to simply depend and wait upon God. And so what she did is she kind of took control. She took the reins of that home. And she said, we're going to do it my way. I'm not going to put myself under. And why Abraham allowed this, I don't know. But nonetheless, she moved out from underneath the authority of her husband and did things the way that she wanted to do them. And of course, there was Hagar and Ishmael. And I want you to know, we're still reaping the consequences of that today, aren't we? It doesn't work when a wife acts outside of submission. Now, I'm not going to stand here tonight and say, ladies, look, I understand. I don't. I'm not a wife. I won't ever be a wife. But the Bible is not based on experience. It's not based upon whether or not you understand. Obedience to the Word of God is simply based on believing what God says and believing that God knows what is best. And happiness for a wife comes through submission. So could I challenge you tonight, ladies, submit to your husband. It might be hard. It probably will be. It might be difficult. More than likely, that'll be the case. But it will not work any other way. And the truth is, for some of you ladies, you hold the key to God's blessings in your home if you'll submit. If you'll put yourself under the authority of the husband that you have chosen and God has given to you. So what is the responsibility of a wife in the home? Wives, submit. Now look, if you would, at verse number 19. What is the responsibility of a husband in the home? It tells us very simply. Husbands, would you help me with the next word? Love. That is the primary responsibility of a husband. I will tell you this, men, you are responsible for your home. You can't say, well, it's my wife's fault or whatever the case may be. You are the leader. I think if there's difficulties and there's problems and a home fails, that falls on the shoulders of the husband because you're the leader. The reason I believe that is because we have what's called the Adamic nature, don't we? But Adam didn't eat of the fruit first. Who did? Eve. So why don't we have the Eve-amic nature? Well, we know Adam did later eat of it, but he was responsible for that home. That was his responsibility. It fell on his shoulders. Look, somebody has to lead. And the way God has set this up, the order of authority, somebody has to lead. And men, if you're the husband, that's your responsibility. You know, probably one of the hardest things for me was being a husband. Remember before you got married? And, you know, you were in love and you didn't have to have money. You didn't have to have any of that. We'll just live off of love and, you know, ramen noodles or whatever it is. We'll be fine. And, you know, everything will be great if we could just love one another and get married and live happily ever after together. And when I got married, it was great. It was wonderful. But then I realized, you know, this is hard sometimes. And it's not easy. And it's difficult. But it is the responsibility that is given to me in light of the fact that I'm a man and I'm the husband, the leader of my home. Good marriages don't just happen. You know that? If you admire a husband and a wife because you think, oh, they've got such a wonderful marriage, I want you to know this, there has been hard work put into that. It doesn't just happen. And the husband should be the one who takes the lead in making sure that his marriage is a good marriage. that his home is the right kind of home, that he is the right kind of husband. It takes care, it takes work, and it takes effort, and the husband is the one who should lead in this. A husband may say, well, you know, I don't want to. It doesn't fit me well. Now, I'm trying to be helpful and blunt at the same time. Tough. You're the man. You're responsible. It's given to you as the husband. You need to work at it. It really, really is important. So the primary job of the husband is to love his wife. Now, Ephesians tells us, it's kind of the parallel passage to this Colossians 3 passage. In Ephesians chapter 5, the Bible says this, "Husbands, love your wives, even as Christ also loved the church and gave himself for it." So we've got an example, men. You say, well, how is it that I should love my wife? You should love your wife just like Christ loved the church and gave himself for it. I suppose we could come up with lots of different ways to describe how Christ loved the church, but one of the words that sticks in my mind is the word sacrificially. Christ's love for the church was demonstrated in a sacrificial way. So then I, as a husband, can look at what Christ did when he loved the church and understand, you know what, I need to love my wife sacrificially. Laura and I have been married now just over 10 years, right? Okay, good, just over 10 years. It'll be 11 in May. And it didn't take me long to figure out what marriage was. Marriage is two selfish people living together under this umbrella of marriage. And in holy matrimony and in wedded bliss, sometimes you get friction. Sometimes you rub each other the wrong way. You know, it generally is kind of petty things. You know, a big thing for me is I think when you use the toothpaste, you should squeeze it from the bottom. You know, I don't do the squeeze in the middle and, you know, half of it goes the wrong way down the tube. And I think you ought to squeeze it from the bottom. And everyone that's right should think the same way. You know, there are some husbands and wives that they just get at each other's throat because of silly stuff like that. You know what that is? That's selfish, isn't it? You know, here's a wife who she says, I'm not picking his socks up. You know, he just always throw. Can he hit the hamper or you know, whatever the case is, and they're on the floor or whatever, and she's not going to pick them up. And she'll show him. They'll just crust to the floor, whatever, you know. She's just going to leave them there. Well, that's selfish. It really is. I think I've told you this illustration before, but my wife loves, I'm not exaggerating, she loves Taco Bell. I grew up in what's called the Rio Grande Valley of Texas, down in the very southern tip of Texas, and about 5 miles off the border of Mexico is where I grew up most of my life. And I know what real, authentic Mexican food tastes like. Taco Bell is a fake, it's a phony, it's a fraud. That's not what real Mexican food tastes like. It just isn't. Now, if you like Taco Bell, God help you, whatever the case may be, but it's not the real thing. So, we'd be traveling along, and it'd be time to eat, and I'd say, okay, hon, where do you want to stop? And she'd say, Taco Bell. And, you know, being the leader and the man that I am, I said, no. And, you know, we'd go to Subway or McDonald's or, you know, something else, anything but Taco Bell. I didn't like Taco Bell. And, you know, God convicted me of that. He really did. I'm telling you the truth. The Lord said, you know what, Richard, you're so stinking selfish that you can't sacrifice something as silly as Taco Bell for your wife. So now we stop at Taco Bell. I don't eat there. She gets what she wants, and I go to the next place. And but, you know, things like that can just undermine and can eat away at a marriage. They really can. And the truth is this. I wish it weren't the truth, but it is. You know, there are homes on the verge. There are marriages on the verge of crumbling, falling apart because of things as silly as Taco Bell. Two selfish people. Nobody wants to give in. Nobody wants to, you know, esteem the other better than themselves, as the Bible says we should. So who's supposed to be the leader? Husbands. You are to love your wife sacrificially. You should be the one who gives in. Now, I'm not saying tonight that a wife should never give in. That's not my point at all. But the Bible does place the emphasis on the husband.

We've met couples, you probably have too, where the husband just kind of sits idly by while mom is, you know, doing her best to keep her head above water and corralling the kids. I'm going to tell you, that's not right, and it never will be right. They're your kids, Dad. You are part of this equation. They're children that God has given to you and your wife. You know, sometimes I'll joke with Lori, or she'll joke with me, and we'll use the old, your son has a stinky diaper. Well, the fact of the matter is, he's both of ours, except when he has a stinky diaper. he is, and husbands should help with the children. Now, there are men who are going to say, preacher, I don't do good with the kids. I don't want to. I know, but that's what sacrificing is all about, doing what you don't want to do. I've come home sometimes and my wife says, I'm going on a walk. Okay. She goes. Or she'll say, I'd like to go to Walmart. I'll say, okay, you want to put the kids in the truck for you? She says, no, I want to go by myself. And I'll be honest with you, I'm not lying. There are times where I don't want to watch the kids. You don't think I'm bad, do you? I don't. But I've understood this. You know what? There are times where I've got to be willing to sacrifice what I may not want to do because I love my wife. And that's important. Some of you men need to learn that, to sacrifice. There's a vast difference between men and women. You put a mom all day in a room with four kids, she'll probably do fine. You put a dad all day in a room with four kids, and he'll be opting for, you know, sending the kids to boarding school or something, you know, let someone else do all this work. And so there is a difference there. But men, you've got to understand that that's a difference, and there's nothing wrong with that. That's the way God has made us, and you have to be willing to sacrifice. And I think it's important that a husband helps with the children. And men, if that's not where you are, you ought to get there. Let your wife have time alone, away from the children, away from the kids. It's important. It'll make a big difference. The Bible says in 1 Peter chapter 3, verse 7, talking to husbands, it says that a husband should dwell with his wife according to knowledge. The idea is a husband needs to work at figuring out his wife. Women are different. That's why I think marriage is for life, because it'll take you that long. And it's a continual process. It's a continual working where you need to work at understanding the wife that God has given to you. My wife likes for me to tell her, I love you. Sometimes Lori will say to me, do you love me? Yeah. What did I do? She says, nothing. I just wanted you to tell me. That doesn't add up in my brilliant mind. It doesn't. I'm thinking, of course I love you. I mean, I take care of you and I try to help you out. But there are times where she just wants to hear from me, I love you. My wife likes flowers. Flowers cost money. And they die. I don't understand that. You know, if we went home tonight, if we went back to our trailer and we opened the door and there on the table were a dozen red roses from Lori to me, I'd go, how much do they cost? The flowers don't do anything for me. I'm sorry. They just don't. But if we went home tonight and on the table in the trailer, there were a dozen red roses for Lori, well, that'd make all the difference in the world. And men need to understand that. They need to make an effort to understand their wife and the way she is and the way she thinks and the way she feels. That's important. Understand what your wife wants and what pleases her and what satisfies her and what makes her happy. And you've got to work at that. It doesn't just come naturally. I have seen marriages, and it really rubs me the wrong way. But I have seen marriages where the husband is

0: so domineering, he almost stifles the ability of his wife, to be a woman. You know, it's, well, I can't understand why she doesn't know that I love her. I told her once and, you know, it's she should know that I love her. Why can't she think like the guys do at work? And why can't she think the way I think? And why can't she understand how men are? Well, if you had that, then your marriage would be a husband and a husband. Wouldn't it? Let your wife be a wife. That's the way God made her. And don't stifle that. And I'm telling you, men, if you act that way long enough, if you suppress your wife emotionally that way long enough, she'll go back into her shell and she'll retreat. And you will have ruined the beauty of a woman and the way God has made her. So you got to learn to realize your wife's different. And when you stop and think about it, you're glad she's different. You don't want to marry a man anyways. Let her be a wife. It's the way God made her. So understand how your wife thinks. Understand how she feels. And the Bible says that we should dwell with them according to knowledge. Husbands, can I ask you, do you love your wife sacrificially? When's the last time you did something you didn't want to do for your wife's sake? Maybe it was the kids. Maybe it was something else, flowers. You know, whatever the case may be. Husbands should learn to love their wives sacrificially. You know, I'll tell you, as a husband, if you climb that corporate ladder and if, you know, you have the nice house and you have the cars and from the world standard, you're a success. But you don't love your wife sacrificially, you've failed. And I'll tell you, I'm interested in being a good preacher, and I'm interested in doing well in the work of evangelism, and I'm interested in lots of things, but if I don't succeed as a husband, none of that matters. None of it does. And a husband should love his wife just like Christ loved the church. And whatsoever you do, do it heartily as to the Lord and not unto men, knowing that of the Lord ye shall receive the reward of the inheritance, for ye serve the Lord Christ. Wives, are you in submission to the husband that you've chosen and God has given to you? Husbands, you loving your wife sacrificially? Maybe you're not tonight. Maybe you're here tonight as a dear lady and the truth is, you're not in submission to your husband. Listen carefully. Look right this way. Wouldn't you like to get it right tonight? Maybe you're here tonight as a husband, and the truth is, you could do better. You're not loving your wife sacrificially. Well, I think tonight would be a great time to settle that with the Lord and with your wife, and leave here as a husband and wife, doing what God has commanded you to do. I have found this out, that when I love Lori sacrificially, it's much easier for her to submit. And when she is in submission, it's much easier for me to love. And that's all by God's divine design. It's the way it's supposed to work. The two feed wonderfully off one another. Wives submit and husbands love.
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2: One of the most hotly debated topics right now is the nation of Israel. And I fear that if we're not careful, we allow political agendas or current events to color our understanding of what God says in Holy Scripture. It should be the exact opposite. We must always begin with the Bible. Hello, friends. This is Scott Pauley. Thank you for enjoying the journey with us today as we walk through Scripture. We're addressing current questions right now and Bible answers, and we've received some questions related to the subject of Israel and should we support Israel. Let me just say right up front that there is a difference between saying that you love Israel, you pray for the peace of Jerusalem, you believe that God is not finished with the Jewish people, and stating that you support every decision that a government ever makes. Could I remind you that Ahab and Jezebel were in Israel? That throughout history, there have been many times that Israel did not do exactly what God wanted it to do, but that does not discount God's eternal purpose for his people. And while there are many scriptures that I could take you to, I want to take you to what I believe is the defining passage in Romans chapter 11. And this is significant because this is after the time of Christ. This is in the first century church. This is written under inspiration of the Holy Spirit by the very one who is called the Apostle of the Gentiles. And many of you who are listening to me right now are Gentiles. If you're not a Jewish person, you're a Gentile. I want to just tell you, there's no prejudice in the gospel. It is to the Jew first and also to the Greek. And I thank God that the gospel has come to all people, and whosoever will may come to Christ. But Romans chapter number 11, written by the apostle to the Gentiles, is very plain that God is not finished with Israel. Listen to Romans chapter 11. I say then, hath God cast away his people? And his people here is a reference to Israel, to the nation of Israel. God forbid. That's pretty strong language. For I also, Paul writes, am an Israelite of the seed of Abraham, of the tribe of Benjamin. God hath not cast away his people, which he foreknew. In other words, God's not finished with them. It is inaccurate, it is theologically incorrect to say that God is finished with Israel and has no more purpose for them. Verse number 11, I say then, have they stumbled that they should fall? God forbid. But rather, through their fall, salvation is come unto the Gentiles for to provoke them to jealousy. Now, if the fall of them be the riches of the world, and the diminishing of them the riches of the Gentiles, how much more their fullness? In other words, he said, Israel as a nation has rejected its Messiah, has turned away from truth, and the light of the Lord Jesus Christ, and the door has been opened now for the Gentiles. But how much more glory will come when Israel's eyes are opened and they see Messiah and they turn to Christ? He says in verse 23, and they also, if they abide not still in unbelief, shall be grafted in, for God is able to graft them in again. Verse 25, for I would not, brethren, that ye should be ignorant of this mystery, lest ye should be wise in your own conceits. Now, I want to pause here a moment and tell you that much of what I'm hearing among commentators and prognosticators and talking heads, the podcasters and the social media influencers related to Israel, is marked by pride. It is marked by what God calls here being wise in your own conceits. Be very wary of that. Very wary of that. Israel is God's chosen nation. Israel is the people through whom Messiah came. Israel is the people for which we are grateful the Word of God came. In fact, Paul in the previous chapters talks about those things. In Romans chapter 9 and chapter 10, we ought to be praying for Israel. We ought to be praying for the salvation of the Jewish people, for them to know Christ. So let me read on. Verse 25, blindness in part is happened to Israel until the fullness of the Gentiles be come in. It harkens all the way back to the book of Daniel. We're living in the times of the Gentiles, the period when Gentiles are coming to faith in Christ, and the church is made up of saved Jews and saved Gentiles, but there will come a moment when the fullness of the Gentiles comes in. The last Gentile is converted, and verse 26 says, and so all Israel shall be saved. As it is written, there shall come out of Zion the Deliverer, and shall turn away ungodliness from Jacob, for this is my covenant with them, when I shall take away their sins. He's quoting from Isaiah 59 and referencing the second coming of Messiah. I just want to remind you that God is not finished with Israel. When our Lord returns, they will recognize him and they will believe on him. And this is very important in our theology. So let me just talk to you for a moment with that Bible foundation about what I believe about Israel. So many words getting thrown around, Zionist and anti-Semites and pro-Israel and Palestine and a host of terms. Often they're confused, swirling around us. What's right? The bigger question is, what is biblical? I'll give you a few thoughts. First of all, I would remind you that Israel was the nation chosen by God to pass on the scriptures, to bring Messiah into the world and receive the promises made to Abraham. Secondly, Israel rejected Messiah and as a nation currently resides in spiritual darkness. Thirdly, those in the nation of Israel who will believe on Christ along with Gentiles of all nations are made part of the church of the Lord Jesus. There are Jews being saved now. In fact, Romans chapter 11 says God has a remnant, and he's talking about even in Israel at this time, there are believers. Number four, and this is very important in our interpretation of Scripture, Israel was not the church, and the church does not replace Israel. Israel had the responsibility to make God known in the world in the Old Testament and failed to do so. The church in the New Testament has been commissioned with that task during this church age. But at the end of the time, at the end of the age, it will again be Israel where God will demonstrate his power and show his glory. Number five, this is very important. Every promise that God made to Abraham and confirmed to David will be fulfilled in his perfect time. God always keeps his word, even when men do not believe. Remember, there are conditional promises, but there are also unconditional promises. The unconditional promises of God are rooted in God's character, not man's. And when Christ came the first time, Israel sat in unbelief, but when Christ comes the second time, he's going to find the same. The difference will be that when he comes again, he's going to reveal himself to all. Number six, and this is important, it is biblically inconsistent to make the current secular government of Israel synonymous with God's chosen people and defend every position that a secular ruler takes as God-honoring. Now, throughout history, God often condemned the decisions of rulers in Israel, and Bible believers have to look at Israel through the lens of political, through the lens of what is biblical, not what is political. Beware of viewing Israel in any way that is not through the lens of Scripture. Read again the promises that are recorded to Abraham and the prophecies that are revealed to the prophets. And beware of conflating the state of Israel with the land and the people of Israel, many of whom are still scattered around the world. Number seven, I would remind you that God will judge Israel himself, but listen to this, he always judged those who came against Israel more severely. Oh yeah, he's going to use pagan nations, but then he's going to judge those pagans. It's impossible to have a right view of prophecy without a right view of history. And then, number eight, the tribulation age is not for the church, it's for Israel. In those 7 years, God's going to purge his nation and draw his people back to himself. Remember that God promised their restoration even before their rebellion. This is not about what they deserve, it's about what God does, his plan. Number nine, our love for Israel and our prayers for the Jewish people are rooted in God's unconditional promises to that land and nation. And I believe this, friends. Hear me with your heart. The greatest expression of our heart for Israel is seen in gospel endeavors to point Jewish people to Christ. Pray for their salvation. And finally, I would say this. We're to bless Israel and remember that in the end, God is going to again use Israel to bless the world. Read Zechariah chapter 8 today. And if you want a real New Testament perspective on Israel, read Romans 9, 10, and 11, where we've been reading. This is the Holy Spirit-inspired word about Israel written by a Jew who was made the apostle of the Gentiles, and it is God's heart for all people. Pray for the peace of Jerusalem. What does that mean? It means pray for the return of Christ and pray for them to come to know the Prince of Peace, the Lord Jesus. This is how we should think about Israel. Visit us online at etj.bible, and I look forward to studying with you again next time.

0: This is Rejoice Pulpit. And now, a sermon from a past chapel at Pensacola Christian College.
1: Colossians, we're going to start in Colossians chapter 2. We're going to get to Colossians 2. I want to talk to you about something that is going to be very, very beneficial if you will take the time and invest the time in finding out what this is. This morning, I don't have the time, really, to go through and really get into the weeds and explain each and every detail. I want to basically introduce this to you so that you can see what this truth is, so that you can start to look into it and find out more for yourself. When you begin to study this and when you begin to look into this, this will be one of those aha moments in your life. This will be one of those times when you realize, I can't believe that I've never pursued this before. If you struggle in your personal devotions, if you struggle finding something that interests you, that draws you into it, I'm talking about that thing that doesn't get done because it's time to do devotions, but that thing that draws you to, so when you have an extra moment or you have some more time and you can jump into it, this is the subject. This is the thing that will be a benefit. It'll be a help. It'll be an encouragement to you. It's something that is all over Scripture. It's a doctrine that's not listed specifically by the name that we call it in the Bible, but it's all over once you find it. It's a doctrine called union with Christ. Union with Christ. It is something like the Trinity. You don't ever see the Trinity written. You don't see that word written in the Bible. But once you recognize what the Trinity is and you begin to look for it, you see it all over the pages of Scripture. And this is specifically important to what we talked about last night, because we said, hey, the way forward, it is difficult. When God begins to whittle your army, when God takes you to a place where you are at the end of your rope and you say, okay, what is the next step? This union with Christ, what we're going to talk about here this morning, is absolutely the thing that is going to show you and help you take that next step. It will be a difficult time. It may be a hardship, but you will know what to do once you begin to understand and mind the depths and the truth and the wonderful things that are here. You see, I believe most of you here at Pensacola Christian College, you have a desire to want to serve the Lord. You have a desire to want to grow in the Lord. And most Christians, when they get their first aha moment, is when they understand the joy of salvation. Do you remember that day? Do you remember when Jesus Christ saved you? Maybe like me. If you're like me, I got saved at a very young age. I don't remember the day and time. I don't have the date, but I do remember talking with my father. I was on the top bunk, and as he was talking to me about Jesus Christ, I remember placing my faith and trust in Christ and the excitement that I had in my heart, even as a young child, and knowing that Jesus Christ had forgiven my sins. And after that, though, oftentimes in my Christian walk, I would get bogged down. I would begin to battle with how to grow, how to move forward. How is it that I'm going to get past this? How am I going to grow in this step? How am I going to get to the point where I'm actually able to stand before God and Him look at me and say, well done, thou good and faithful servant. And that's a burden that many people have. In fact, that was happening with the OG Christians in the New Testament. The original ones were the ones that also struggled with this. And many times after Paul would come and preach, or after another person would come in and establish a church, false preachers would come in and they would say, hey, you need to do this, add this to Christ, or add this to Christ, or add this. And it would pull us away. Not only that, but sometimes we as Christians will get locked into something outside of the Scripture as the key. And we'll start to define holiness by what it is that we put on our bodies, or what it is that we put into our bodies, or where it is that we allow ourselves to go, or what it is that we allow ourselves to watch. And we'll look at these different things and we'll say, okay, this is what holiness is, or this is what righteousness is. And we start to focus on things instead of focusing on Christ. And what we're going to do today is we're just going to look at, and then I'm going to give you a quick illustration of what this union with Christ will actually do in your life. Now, for you, for those of you that want to study and you want to get more into this, it's this very simple study. Get out a concordance, get out the Bible app, whatever it is that you have, and start searching for phrases like in Him, in Christ, in Jesus, with Him, with Christ, with Jesus. Study in you or in us. And start looking at those different things and start to just make a catalog of all of the different things that are true about our union with Christ. You have heard these verses all of your life, but you may not have thought about the significance of what it means. You see, there is a desire to want to grow in the Lord, and so we will look at something and say, okay, I need to improve in this. Have you ever heard a message? And maybe the Lord laid on your heart the message maybe from the fruit of the Spirit about love, joy, peace, gentleness, goodness, faith, and you realize, wow, I don't have that joy. I don't have that love. I don't have that peace. Maybe you struggle with anxiety, or maybe you struggle with depression, and you've got something different going on, and you say, I really don't have that. I'm struggling with it. I want to have that in my life. And so we focus on that joy, or we focus on that peace, and we try to pursue that peace instead of enjoying our union with Christ. And as we talk through this, when I preach this to individuals, it's interesting how many individuals have a look on their face of honest, absolute no idea what I'm talking about. It's not a look of recognition, okay? Now that you have been a part of Pensacola Christian College and you know what it's like to go to a Christian college, when you talk to somebody else that has gone to college, if they haven't gone to Pensacola, and you try to explain to them how college life is different, they're going to look at you with a certain confusion on their face. Because college life here is different than in other schools. But when you meet somebody else and you talk about certain things and they know and they have that recognition of, okay, and they know what they change the names of things throughout the years. I don't know what they call the hall monitors or hall supervisors or prayer leaders or the different things, the Panhellenic Council, all of those things. When you come across another person that's been to Pensacola, there's this recognition. And they go, okay, I know what you're talking about. They still have DC? Do they still have DC? Disciplinary Committee, is that still a thing? No, they don't do that. Back when I was in school, if you did something really dumb, they didn't just write you a demerit, they put your name on a list so everybody could see that you did something really dumb and you had to go to D.C. And the worst thing about D.C. was you honestly had sometimes no idea why you were going. So you'd get there, they'd hand you an envelope, and it was kind of like a lottery. You'd have this envelope and you'd look and you'd get one of the deans, you'd sit down, the dean would open up the, and then they start asking you questions, and you'd go, oh, this is what we're talking about, okay. Or maybe that wasn't everybody, maybe that was just me. But that was something that was very, very different. And so if you're not aware of something and you can't recognize it, you're not going to be able to really hook into it. So take the time after this message. This is not one of the messages that is super fun, there's a lot of laughter, a lot of different. This is a Bible truth message that will be transformational if you'll take the time to put in the effort to figure out what it is. Are you there in Colossians chapter 2? I just want to introduce this to you. We'll have a word of prayer, then I want to introduce the basic idea of union with Christ. Look at it as it shows in Colossians and give you a quick illustration, and then let you head out the door. So let's have a word of prayer. Lord, I pray that you'd be with us this morning as we look into your word. Help us to see truth. Lord, I know that there are projects due and there are things that have to happen later today. Lord, I know there are probably quizzes or tests or something coming up even right after this hour. Lord, I pray that you'd give us the ability to focus in on your word, to understand this truth. Lord, whet our appetite for the reality, the truth, what we have in Christ. Lord, I pray that you would work as only you can. In Christ's precious name, amen. This idea of union with Christ was introduced by Jesus himself. He said in John 6:56, when he's talking about salvation, he says, he that eateth my flesh, drinketh my blood, dwelleth in me, and I in him. Now, there are many different doctrines that have come out of that verse because people misunderstood what he was saying. Just a couple of verses later, he says, it's not my flesh that's important. It's the words that I speak that are important. He's talking about taking in the truths, but he says, if you take in my truths, you will live in me and I will live in you. You're probably familiar with John 15. Abide in me and I in you, the Bible says. As the branch cannot bear fruit of itself, except it abide in the vine, you can no more except you abide in me. And see, that's what's foolish about looking at a sermon on love or a sermon on joy or a sermon on peace and saying, okay, I need to get this peace. You don't ever walk by an orange tree and see it struggling trying to produce fruit. It's not sitting there. You don't walk by and hear the orange tree grunting and growing, going, and it pops out an orange. It doesn't happen. If the orange tree is healthy, what's going to happen? Fruit's going to be popping out everywhere. You're never going to walk by an orange tree working out. This year, I'm going to have some massive orange. You don't see that. And many times, as a Christian, I would hear a message on how to be a better parent or how to be a better husband or how to be a better Christian. I would say, okay, and I would start struggling and I would start working to try to produce that fruit. And that's pointless. And Jesus Christ himself said, no, abide in me. Enjoy the union that you have with me and let me abide in you. You can't produce fruit unless you understand this union. Now, this idea of union with Christ has basically two different ideas. The first idea is Christ in you, and the second idea is you are in Christ. Now, let me show you some of these. You're probably familiar with some of these, but let me introduce it. We are in Christ. You're familiar with 2 Corinthians 5:17. If any man be in Christ, he is what? New creature. You've heard that. But you've probably, like me, you focused on that new creature. Okay, well, if I'm in Christ, well, then now I'm new. But the point of that verse is not just to say that you're new, but that newness happens because of your being in Christ. Galatians 3:28 says there's neither Jew nor Greek, bond nor slave, male nor female. It says we're not looked at by God as whether or not if we're profitable because of our good looks or our nationality or our job. He says we are all one in Christ Jesus. Ephesians 1:4 says we are chosen in him before the foundation of the world. Ephesians 2:10 says you were created in Christ Jesus. 1 Thessalians 4:16 says the dead in Christ shall rise first. So those who are dead, they are still in Christ, and they will rise first. But not only does the Bible tell you that we are in Christ, it also says that Christ is in us. Colossians 1:27 says, Christ in you, the hope of glory. 2 Corinthians 13:5 says, to examine yourselves, prove yourselves, to see if you're in the faith, whether you are in Christ Jesus, that Christ is in you. Ephesians 3:17, Paul writes to the church at Ephesus and says that Christ may dwell in your heart by faith. Now I know as we're going through this doctrine, we're going to try to tie it up here at the end so you understand it. But what we are doing today, I do not have the time to go through and delineate and actually teach you all of the ins and outs of all of the things that you are in Christ and all of the ways that Christ is in you and the significance of what that means to you. Today is to whet your appetite to see what it is so that you will dive into it. Listen, if you will take this, you can spend the rest of your college life. This will take care of your devotional time. This will take care of your personal Bible study. You cannot mine the depths of what it means to be in Christ. There are a few passages that combine both Christ in us and we in Christ. Probably the most famous is Galatians 2:20. The Bible says, I'm crucified with Christ. Nevertheless, I live. Yet not I, but Christ lives in me. And the life which I now live in the flesh, I live by the faith of the Son of God who loved me and gave himself for me. The church at Galatians was having a problem. Because Paul came and he taught them, he planted the church, but as soon as he left, other teachers came in and said, listen, you're saved, you know Christ is your Savior, here's the way forward. And they got into legalism. And they thought, okay, we have to do this, and we have to do this, and we have to do this, and they started focusing on these different things. Then you have the Corinthian church on the flip side. The Corinthian church was not into legalism, the Corinthian church was into, they were just absolutely lawless. They thought, it doesn't matter what we do. And again, the problems they got into, and it's either extreme. You could be way over on this side involved in things you should not be involved in because you do not understand your union with Christ. Or you could be over here trying to keep a list, trying to do things, trying to work hard, trying to impress God, trying to do everything so people recognize that you're a good Christian. But you don't enjoy, and you don't produce that fruit. Because young people, here's the truth. And I did not believe this truth when I was in college. Serving Christ is a blast. Did you hear how many amens just echoed through the crowd just then from you college students? I remember when I was a college student, I specifically remember one evangelist coming up saying, I can't wait to get to heaven. Heaven's going to be just like church. And I was sitting in the seat over in the DHA and I thought, oh no. The choir's going to have purple robes. There's just like church. My heart did not go, yay, hooray. And when there was opportunities, this is going to sound really bad, but when there was opportunities for extra church, I did not think, oh boy, more church. I thought, oh, more church. Now, I knew that a good Christian went to church, and I went to church. I sang in that choir. I had a purple robe. I took notes. I was a good little Baptist boy, littler Baptist boy than I am now. I did all the things you were supposed to do, but if you would have looked at me and been able to put some kind of lasso of truth, if one exists around me, and say, do you enjoy serving God? I would say, sometimes, but very few times. If you'd have said, do you love reading your Bible? No, I don't love it. Do you love soul winning? I don't love it. There's lots of other stuff I loved. I love fun activities. I love sports. I know it's hard to believe, but at one point in time in my life, I could play sports. I love doing different things, but I never truly enjoyed Christ. And the key, Jesus Christ did not redeem you to make your life boring. He redeemed you to show you all the riches in him. And yet so many Christians don't enjoy that. They don't honestly connect joy with Christianity. That's the way I was. And there are so many people that are slogging through the Christian life. They're doing what they're supposed to, and they know that it's right. And there are moments of joy, but it is not a sustained joy and this overwhelming sense of, wow, this is a great opportunity that we have. Now, we're going to look here in Colossians 2. This is a very broad, quick scene, And then we'll have an illustration, then we'll end it. Look at Colossians 2, verse 1. Paul says, I want you to know what great conflict I have for you and for them at Laodicea, and for as many as have not seen my face in the flesh, that their hearts would be comforted, being knit together in love, and to the riches and full assurance of understanding, to the acknowledgement of the mystery of God, the Father, and of Christ, in whom are hid all the treasures of wisdom and knowledge. And this I say, lest any man should beguile you with enticing words. Paul says, you need to understand that there is a false teaching out there that will lead you away from Christ. The Corinthian church was following the false teaching. The Galatian church was following the false teaching. The church at Colossae hadn't yet been mired in either one. So Paul is writing to them to tell them what they need to do. And young people, based on where you grew up and based on your perception of Christianity, there is a high likelihood that you have accepted some different false teaching, that spirituality is tied in with what you do, or spirituality is tied in with where you go, or spirituality is tied in with some different things in the Christian life. And it's not something that brings joy. It's something that you struggle with. And Paul says, I want you to know where you can have all of these treasures, all of these wonderful things. Look at verse 6. He says, as he has therefore received Christ, so walk in him. How did we receive Christ? By grace through faith. We accepted the truth of what God told us. That is what union with Christ is, accepting the truth of what he tells us and living in that truth. So Paul says, as you received him, walk in him. Now look what he says in verses 7 and following. He's going to give us a quick picture of all the things that we are in Christ. Verse 7, rooted and built up in him, established in the faith as he had been taught, adding thereunto with thanksgiving. Beware lest any man spoil you through philosophy and vain deceit, after the tradition of men, after the rudiments of the world, and not after Christ. He said, man, your root, your sustenance, your life flow comes from being in Christ, not after following the rudiments of the world. Not after following the teachings of men. It is in Christ. Now, if men's teachings are teaching you more about Christ and how to identify with Christ and enjoy that union with Christ, then yes, that can help, but it can also easily astray if they focus on something other than this union. Look at what it says in verse 9. For in him dwelleth the fullness of the Godhead bodily. And then Paul starts to list all the profit that we have of this union. Verse 10, you are complete in him. You know what? There are some people here this morning, you do not feel complete. There are some folks here, you think, well, I'll be complete once I have a boyfriend, or once I have a girlfriend, or once I have a fiance, or once I don't have a boyfriend. I'll be complete if my roommate will quit college and leave me alone. I'll be complete if my roommate just showers once, maybe, that's some of you. I'll be complete if I get my bill paid. I'll be complete if I can have this. You have something pinned in something else, and you're putting your hopes and your dreams in this. Well, if I could just do this, and if I could just do this, then... And Paul says, no, you've got everything in Christ. And there are so many Christians wandering around trying to find completeness in people outside of Christ. And Paul says, you're complete in him. Look at verse 11. In whom also ye are circumcised. Now, this circumcised is talking about being cut away, separated from sin. There are people in this room, you are struggling, you are battling with sin. You are having a difficult time getting past this addiction, getting past this problem, getting past this fear. And you're trying this, and you're trying this. And those things aren't the key. It's in Christ. You're circumcised in him. Look at verse 12. Buried with him in baptism. You're immersed in Christ. It's not just some of you. It is all of you that is in Christ. And you're risen with him through the faith of the operation with God. You have already experienced being risen from the dead. You don't have to worry if it's going to happen because you've already done it in him. It's an amazing thing. Keep going. Verse 13. And you being dead in your sins and the uncircumcision of your flesh hath quickened together with him, having forgiven you all the trespasses. So he says you have this completeness, you have this joy, you have this resurrection, you have this victory over sin. All of it, young people, is not in an accountability partner. It's not in going to church. It's not in reading your Bible. It is in him. And as I preach and as I look at you, I can still see the look on your face. It's like, what does that mean? And it's such an important thing that you haven't mined the truth of yet. And then Paul goes on, look what he says in verse 16. He says, let no man therefore judge you in meat or drink or respect of a holy day. Look at verse 18. He says, let no man beguile you of your reward in a voluntary humility. He says, don't let somebody trick you into thinking you've got to do something to be more spiritual. I remember when I was in college, a guy came and was talking about his devotional practice, how he read 10 chapters a day. So I started trying to read 10 chapters a day. I thought, okay, he's spiritual. He's a good preacher. He reads 10 chapters a day. I'm going to read 10 chapters a day. I started reading 10 chapters a day. Then another guy came and talked about how he was reading 20 chapters. I said, well, okay, well, if 10 chapters makes you spiritual, 20 chapters must make you uber spiritual. So I started reading 20 chapters. And it got to be this task where I would get through. You know what I'm talking about? Remember the teacher says, okay, you have to have 4,000 pages read by Tuesday? And you go, great, and you read it. You know how you read that? You get through it. That's how I was reading the Bible. And I would get done and go, for some reason that didn't speak to me today. No kidding. I'm reading through it so fast. I'd come to church, I'd sing in choir, I'd do all these things, but I was empty. And Paul says, these things, look down, verse 23 says, these things do have a show of wisdom. Sometimes it makes sense. I mean, honestly, don't go home today and say, hey, I like our chapel speaker. He said reading the Bible is no use. That's not what I'm saying. Don't call your parents and say, hey, we had Brother Goforth, and he says don't read the Bible. Mm-mm. But I used to think that reading the Bible was the key. That all I had to do was this spiritual exercise. It made sense to me. It made sense to me to take notes in chapel. It made sense to me to get involved in different outreaches. And it does make sense. But what Paul is saying is if you try to go out of Christ, you're going to miss it. Now look at chapter 3. We're almost finished. He says, if ye then be risen with Christ. So young people, let me ask you a question. Are you risen with Christ? All right, there's three of you. How about the rest of you? Are you risen with Christ? I'm not asking, do you know what it means to be risen with Christ? How many of you feel risen with Christ? Some of you are still awake. Some of you are sleeping right now. I can see you. And you're thinking, I'm risen with Christ. What does that mean? Yes, I'm going to say amen. He just yelled at us. Some of you just said amen then. You're still not paying attention. You were sitting there, amen, amen. And you're back on your phone. If you're risen with Christ, if you are, that's the truth, here's the key to enjoying union with Christ. Look at this verse. If you're risen with Christ, think Christ, think, seek those things which are above, where Christ sitteth on the right hand of God. Set your affection on things above, not on things of the earth. Here's what happens, young people. Everything in your being, though your spirit is redeemed, your flesh still struggles. Paul says in chapter 7 of Romans, the things I want to do, I don't do. The things I know I shouldn't do, I end up doing those things. There's this battle inside of me. Your flesh is battling against us. You do not naturally go to and think of the union with Christ. You think of other things. So when something terrible happens in your family, you don't think of your union with Christ. You think of something terrible in your family. When your boyfriend or girlfriend dumps you, you don't think of your union with Christ. You think of how sad and lonely you are. When you lose all of your money and don't have anything to pay the rest of your bill and don't have your pass to take your exams, you start worrying about not being able to take your exams instead of looking at your union with Christ. Everything in this world is geared to get you to look away from Christ. And Paul says, so I need you to do two things. Start thinking about it and start setting your affections on it. Now let me give you a quick illustration and we're done. My brother was about 9 years, he is about 9 years older than me. When he was a senior in high school, I was in third grade. My brother's class was the oldest class in our small Christian school. So when he was in ninth grade, we didn't have anything above that. So when he was in ninth grade, our varsity basketball team was all ninth graders and they got drilled by everybody. In 10th grade, highest class, they got killed by everybody. Well, by 11th and 12th grade, we actually started winning games. And by 12th grade, kind of became a powerhouse. And there was one school that we played that always beat us up. We were going, and this is the year we were going to beat them. We went to the school. Now, I did not hear the announcement that you gave this morning about cheering positively. I was in third grade. I didn't believe in cheering positively. I'm from Michigan. Michigan, there's a specific skill that all Michiganders are taught, and it's called brutal sarcasm. And I learned it in third grade. And so we go there, and my brother's team is beating this other team. And I am having such fun, and I'm coming up with all kinds of quips, but the team can't hear me. So I left where we were sitting, and I went and sat in the bleachers behind the bench. And I started ripping on them. Now, young people, I was not enjoying my union with Christ. I am not saying that you should do this. Okay, this was a bad thing. But I was third grade. So I give myself a pass. But man, I got behind those guys. I started talking about them. I started questioning their ability to play basketball. Started questioning their manhood. Made fun of their mothers, their grandmothers. I mean, I just went through the whole thing. And we're in the gym. There's tons of people around. I'm back there. I'm just yelling at them. They're turning around looking at me. And I'm like, yeah, you know, rah, rah, ree. Look at the score. Quit turning here. Maybe you should put your attention. I just was ripping on them, having a blast. We won the game. Me and my buddy Chuck, we go to play. Now, this school was renting a public school facility. It's this huge facility. Me and Chuck are going around, running around, having fun in the hallways and different stuff. And I'm running through the hallways. And as I'm running through the hallways, the star basketball player of the other team comes out of the guy's locker room. And it's just me and Chuck and this guy. And as we come up, I run out, I see him, and he looks at me. And all of a sudden, I realize, ooh, I probably shouldn't be in a back hallway with this guy alone. He's a little bit bigger than me. And then I thought, Maybe Chuck and I can take him. Chuck? Chuck? Chuck? Chuck was gone. He disappeared. And I remember, I will never forget, this player looked at me and knew exactly who I was. And he dropped his gym bag. And he started walking toward me. And he had this look on his face that did not seem to say to me, "We're going to rejoice in the Lord together." As he was walking toward me, I began to be anxious for something. I did not remember what Philippians said, be anxious for nothing. I began to get very anxious. And I started thinking, this is going to be painful. And I thought, maybe I could run away from him. But I knew I couldn't outrun a 12th grader. I was a pudgy little third grader. I thought, okay, how can I? And as I was sitting there planning my demise, another player from the same team walked out of the locker room. As I was sitting there getting ready to cry, that was my big defense. If I cry before he hits me, maybe I can ward him off. So I'm trying to push out some tears. This guy's walking towards me. Another guy walks out and says, "Hey, isn't that Goforth, brother?" And he stopped in his tracks. And I thought, oh, that's right. If you mess with me. Now, honestly, he didn't know that my brother probably would have stood on the sideline and said, "Yeah, beat the snot out of him. That kid was disrespectful." He was yelling stuff. He's got to learn to fight his battles. But he stopped walking forward. And young people, immediately I began to enjoy my union with my brother. You know what? The actual situation did not change. There was still this gigantic, hulking, senior high basketball player that wanted to kill me, but now I wasn't worried about that. And guess what I started doing in the back hallway with now two guys off the team? I started talking about the grandmothers again. And told them, "You couldn't even try something on a third grader, you little wuss." And started going, and I was just enjoying and soaking in the reality that I was one with Mike Goforth. And Mike Goforth could protect me. This big guy, he could have reached over and ended me, probably with one good slap. But I wasn't worried about it. And you know what, young people? I don't know what's going to face you. I don't know how God is whittling down your life. But when you get to the point where you are focused and you have set your affections on your union with Christ, and you have sought those things which are above, the devil, the world, the flesh can throw anything at you. And you can still talk about their grandmothers. And you can still say, "Bring it. I hope you brought your lunch because this is going to be a fun time," because you know who you are one with, what he is capable of. And perfect love casts out fear. And all of a sudden, you can be anxious for nothing but by everything. With prayer and supplication, let your requests be made known unto God. And it's not through being a good Christian. It's through enjoying your union with Christ.
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2: Welcome to the Word for Life, a daily study of Scripture with John Lanz, Senior Pastor of Bethel Baptist Church in Indianapolis, Indiana. Have you ever looked back on a difficult season and realized God was doing far more than you understood at the time? What seemed uncertain then later revealed the careful hand of God's providence. As we continue our study in Exodus, we find a mother forced to trust God with what she loves most in a series of ordinary events that turn out to be anything but ordinary. Today's message reminds us that God often works through unexpected people, everyday moments, and circumstances that seem completely beyond our control. Now with today's message, here's Pastor John from the pulpit of Bethel Baptist.
3: Jochebed realized something. She realized she couldn't control Pharaoh, but what she could do is steward her obedience. So what did she do? She decided to build an ark. Do you see it? The Bible says she built an ark, an ark of bulrushes, and the Bible says that she daubed it with slime, and then she daubed it with pitch. That word ark that is in your Bible in verse number 3, circle that if you would, please. It's the exact same word that's used in the book of Genesis when Noah built an ark. No, it wasn't the size of the ark that Noah built. This was just a small little ark, large enough to place a three-month-old infant in. But she still built it for the same purpose. The ark was a place of preservation. The ark was a place of protection. It was the place of safety in dangerous waters. Notice how she built it. The Bible says she built it with slime. Over in the book of Genesis, it refers to the people of Israel making bricks, and they would make bricks out of slime. It was the mortar that would hold it together. And then the Bible says that she took pitch. She made that waterproof coat on the outside and on the inside of that particular basket so that the River Nile couldn't get into the basket, that her son would be sealed and saved. And Jochebed carefully sealed the ark because biblical faith still prepares wisely. You see, biblical faith isn't passive optimism. Well, I'm just going to leave it in God's hands. Faith is not irresponsibility. Faith obeys and trusts God with the outcome. You see, parents, you need to learn this morning, particularly the younger parents in this room. As hard as you may try, you cannot remove every danger on the road ahead for your child. You can do everything you can to possibly protect them, but ultimately it comes to the place where you have to say, Lord, it's not in my control, it's in your control. And Jochebed realized she could not control the river, but she could prepare an ark. And wisdom said, I'm going to prepare a place so that when my son's released into the current of the culture, placed into the Nile River, that he's safe, that he's protected, that he's sealed. There's a third thought that we find here in verse number 3. Trust released what it couldn't control. Trust released what it couldn't control, and it released it to God. The Bible says again in verse number 3, and when she could no longer hide him, she took for him an ark of the bulrushes and daubed it with slime and with pitch and put the child therein, and she laid it in the flags on the river's brink. Eventually, stewardship moves to surrender. Eventually, the preparation can no longer be continued. Jochebed in this moment has done everything she could do. She's trusted God and believed God, but now she has to relinquish control. Now, there's an interesting contrast here. And this is really, I think, an image of the culture in which we live, the two extremes of parenting in our world. There's the extreme of casting the children to the Nile, and then there's the extreme of releasing the children to the Nile. Look at verse number 22 of Exodus chapter 1. Exodus chapter 1 and verse number 22. And Pharaoh charged all the people, saying, every son that is born ye shall cast into the river. Circle that word, cast. It literally means to throw. It means to hurl. It means to just throw away as if it is worthless. Now, can I stop without being inappropriate in saying this? But there are many in our culture today that believe children are just throwaways, something to be discarded of. But then Jochebed and Amron said, no, we can't do that. God has given us a stewardship. He's gifted us with a child. So we're going to hide him as long as we can. And they hid him for 3 months. And you know how children are about 3 months of age. They begin to cry a little louder. Before, they're like little mice when they cry. But then that child, that boy particularly, gets his lungs and he begins to cry loudly. Yesterday we were in a restaurant and I wanted to stand up and give some people some parenting lessons on how to manage their children. There was a child there that was in obvious distress and mom was oblivious to it, just crying as loud as they could. And I feel their pain. I understand. We had kids as well in that young age. And children can be loud. And in that moment, that baby can no longer be hidden. So she says, I've got to build this ark. But building the ark wasn't the final measure. She eventually had to take that ark and place it in the Nile River. That's really the difference between how we parent today. The world parents casually and just cast the child aside. But the Christian should be such that we don't abandon our child, we surrender our child to God's care. See, the current culture, by and large, treats children and parenting like a free-range style. You've heard of free-range chickens before, haven't you? They just go around, get whatever they want, eat whatever they want, and everything's good. And if we're not careful, that can seep into our homes, even as Christians, as evangelicals. And we can say, well, we don't need any boundaries in our home. There's no need for any protection in our home. There's no need for spiritual direction. And what happens is we allow the culture to shape the child. And we say, we're just going to cast them into the river. That's what the world expects us to do. That's what the Pharaoh's commanded. We're just going to cast them into the river. That's one extreme. But there's the other extreme that's just as bad as the free-range style of parenting. It's what we refer to as helicopter moms and bulldozer dads. And it's as bad as someone who casts the child into the river because they're trying to control the current of the river. God never called you to control the river your child's going to go into. Jochebed couldn't do it, and neither can you. What Jochebed did was she recognized, I can't control the river, but I'm not going to cast him in the river. Here's what I'm going to do. I'm going to build an ark. And she started building that ark when he was 3 months of age. And I'm here to challenge some of you young parents that are here. It's time for you to start building an ark for your child. One of these days, you're going to release that child into the current of the culture. And the culture is opposed to what you believe. The culture is going a different direction than where you are. But it requires that you start building that ark right now. And I can imagine as Jochebed is taking those bulrushes and she's grabbing the slime and she's sealing with the pitch, she's praying, Lord, you gave me this child. This child's here for a purpose. God, I pray you'll protect him. I pray that the Egyptians will not find him. And I pray that the crocodiles that are in the Nile won't eat him. I pray that you'll protect him. You see, trust is not reckless abandon. It's careful surrender. She began with an ark, and she built that ark with prayer and with protection. And biblical parenting is doing the same thing. You build an ark when you teach truth, and you pray faithfully, and you protect diligently. But here's the rest of the story. There comes a point when you have to release, you have to lay that ark in the flags by the river's bank. Jochebed couldn't control the river. All she could do was prepare the ark. I've already said that Amron and Jochebed didn't cast, they didn't control. I would like to say what they were doing was they were cultivating. Cultivating a place of faith. A faith not only for their child, but for their own hearts as they knew that they would have to release them. I always try to minimize things down to the simple common denominator that I can understand. And one of the things that I understand very well is food. I know that surprises you because I look so frail and malnourished, but food is a common denominator for me. I think the parenting that's like Jochebed and Amron here is the difference between raising hothouse tomatoes and garden tomatoes. Oh, I see you all know what I'm talking about. You go to the grocery store. You purchase those hothouse tomatoes. And those hothouse tomatoes, they're grown in the perfect environment. The temperature is always right, and the watering is on schedule. The misters are just on the computer. They send the water at just the right time. The atmosphere is always perfect. The humidity is always right. And when those tomatoes, when they grow, when they take them to the store, they're usually not 100% ripe. They can ripen on the journey. And by the time that you get them, you realize something, that those tomatoes are a little smaller and sometimes a little more pale. They're not red, they're pink. And they're kind of soft and mushy. Honestly, they're not good tomatoes. The best tomatoes are homegrown garden tomatoes. That's good preaching right there, amen? Because garden tomatoes are grown in the real world. That tomato plant faces the heat. Windstorms are going to come. Storms are going to come. Mud is going to be splattered on it. Sometimes the gardener will place a little manure on it so it'll grow better. Bugs attack and birds peck at the leaves. And the gardener is still watching, still tending, still careful. But he recognizes that the struggle strengthens the plant and builds deeper, better fruit. We've lost that in this culture today. We're helicopter moms and bulldozer dads, and we wrap our kids in bubble wrap for everything. And when we do that, we've made them weaker. I remember when I was growing up, my mama didn't step out on the front porch and said, Jonathan, she always called me Jonathan. Jonathan, come in, you need to hydrate. We need you to get some hydration right now. I had enough sense to go to the back of the house and get the garden hose and get me some water out of the back of it. They're not us, this generation. Now, what we've done is we've made it so that the struggle is not there, and the result is the strength isn't there. I'm not saying be hard on your kids. I'm not saying be unnecessarily

0: stewardship, but also surprise. When you read this story, it's interesting to see how God works out, because God works in unlikely ways.
1: As we close today, remember that God often does some of His greatest work in the seasons we would never choose for ourselves. Pressure can feel confusing when you're living through it. It may seem like God is distant or that progress has stalled, but Exodus reminds us that God is often shaping His people in the very places that feel most difficult. The hardships you face today may be developing a deeper faith, a stronger dependence on God, and a greater trust in His promises. What feels like pressure may actually be preparation. So if you're walking through a hard season, don't lose heart. The God who was faithful to His people in Egypt is still faithful today. He has not forgotten you, and He is still at work. 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

0: Up next, a sermon from the former pastor of Campus Church, Dr. Jim Shetler. This is Rejoice Pulpit.
1: Tonight I want to ask you a question. I have been witnessing to an individual who really likes to compare sin with other sinners. And he doesn't think that he's much of a sinner when he compares his life to others. And I was thinking, how serious is your sin? How serious is one sin? I personally believe that God gave us an entire chapter of the Bible for the very purpose to show you how serious sin is with God. I don't know what is serious to you in your life. Maybe it's a sport. Maybe it's a hobby that you do. Maybe it's a political affiliation that when that begins to be talked about, you get real serious. Maybe it's about an illness. Maybe it's about investments. Maybe it's about retirement funds. And when that's talked about, things get real serious in that area. Maybe it's a medical problem. But I want to tell you something tonight. Sin is serious to God. Now, I think the whole Bible talks about that. I think Calvary love is nothing else but an indication how serious sin is to God. But there is a great biblical illustration of this that I'd like to show you tonight. If you take your Bibles and turn to Joshua chapter number 7. Joshua chapter 7. The title of our message tonight is, How Serious Is Your Sin? How serious is your sin? Lord willing, we're going to look at parts of this entire chapter tonight, but would you center your attention on the very last verse of the chapter, verse 26? So we read this before prayer. Joshua chapter 7 and verse number 26. Achan is killed. He is stoned with his family. And a pile of rocks remain. Verse 26. And they raised over him a great heap of stones unto this day. So the Lord turned from the fierceness of his anger. Wherefore the name of that place was called the Valley of Achor unto this day. The word Achor means trouble. Father, we come to you tonight because we get in trouble. We get in sin.

0: Father, my prayer is simple tonight, but I know it'll take a great work of the Holy Spirit to accomplish it. My petition to you tonight is that we would begin to see how serious our sin is from your view. And that, Lord, that we would respond and deal with it in our life wherever it's found. It is a great privilege and a great honor to preach tonight. I pray that I'll be found responsible to your word. And I pray, Father, that tonight there would be a soberness in our life over the seriousness of sin. And Lord, I pray for your help tonight. In Jesus' name, amen. An Israelite father is struggling with his son. His son is starting to become disrespectful. His son has told a few lies. He caught his son the other day taking something out of one of his friend's tents. His son has been constantly giving an excuse. Oh, Dad, it's no big deal. Oh, Dad, all the boys are doing it. Oh, Dad, it's not a big deal. Son, this weekend after the Shabbat, we are going to a place. Pack up and be ready to go. And so maybe it's a day journey, a couple days journey. And the father takes the son to a valley. And as they come over the hill and they begin to go down into the valley, the father says, let's stop here for a minute, son. Can you see what's down in the valley down there? Yeah, a pile of rocks, Dad. Who put those rocks there, Dad? Well, son, that's why I brought you here. That pile of rocks is for us as a nation to remember how serious one sin is, son. You remember the story of when we came into the land, I told you about Jericho? Oh, Dad, that's one of my favorite stories. How they marched around it, and then that, you know, that sixth day they marched around several times, and then the shofars blew and the walls came tumbling down. Dad, I remember that story really well. I said, well, son, there's a story I didn't tell you. But shortly after Jericho, they went to another place called Ai, and they fought there, and they lost. Matter of fact, the only casualties we had in possessing the entire land happened at the Battle of Ai. Oh, were they big and they were mean, Dad, and there were thousands of them? No, not at all. There was only about 12,000 in the town. Probably only about 2,000 warriors. But we lost. Well, Dad, how could we have lost? The Israelites never lose. We've got God on our side. Not that day we didn't. And the reason why we didn't, son, is because a man sinned. Dad, one guy did something, and we lost 36 men, son, because of one man's sin. Man, what did he do? Did he murder somebody? What in the world did he do? Did he try to get a hold of the ark, or what in the world happened, Dad? When we took Jericho, God gave a clear command that we were to take nothing out of Jericho. But this man, Achan, took some garments. And he took some silver and a little wedge of gold. And he took it back to his house. And his family knew about it. And dug a little hole in his tent and covered it up and thought that nobody saw it. But son, God saw it. Like God saw you the other day sneaking into your friend's tent and taking that little bit. Well, Dad, it was just a little thing. You know, he took some things from... Son, it's the same thing. Well, he wouldn't admit it, and they went from tribe down to family, down to household, before finally God revealed it was Achan. And Achan was stoned, and his family. And son, that pile of stones down there is a reminder to all of us in Israel that sin is serious business with God. And son, I want you to grow up and love Jehovah God. And I want you to have the peace and the power of God on your life. And son, you may think it's just a little lie that you told us, and you may think it's a little disrespect. But son, God taught us when we lost to Ai how important and how serious sin is. Son, I don't want you to be involved with sin at all. And those pile of rocks down there is a constant reminder to me. And I pray today, after today, son, it'll be a constant reminder to you that sin is serious to God, and he's going to judge it. Now, I don't know if that ever happened, but may I say this? That is exactly why that pile of rocks was put there. They burned him because there was judgment. They burned Achan. So why the pile of rocks was a reminder that sin is serious to God. By the way, there's only a couple other times that they pile rocks up, and they're both under after victories, after, you know, they were crossing the Jordan at Gilgal. But this one was to remind them, sin is serious with God. Well, I want you to see a little bit from this chapter, if you would with me. Let's look at chapter 7, verse 1. One man's sin is serious enough to bring defeat to a whole nation. I know that may seem hard to believe, but I want you to see how serious sin is. Look at verse number 1. But the children of Israel committed a trespass and the accursed thing. For Achan, the son of Carmi, the son of Zabdi, the son of Zerah, of the tribe of Judah, took of the accursed thing. And the anger of the Lord was kindled against the children of Israel. Now, quite a statement there at the beginning of chapter 7, verse 1. But the children of Israel committed a trespass. Was that a mistake in the Bible? No, there are no mistakes in the Bible. I'll tell you what it is. When God looked down and he saw the seriousness of one man's sin, it affected the whole nation. The whole nation was involved. You know what I believe? I believe if you play on a team, that one person's sin on that team can affect that whole season and affect that whole team. I believe one person's sin in a room can affect that whole room and God's blessing in that room. I believe one member of a family can affect an entire family in a household. I believe that one church member living in sin can affect God's blessing on that church. I believe one person working in a ministry living in sin. Oh no, it's big ministry, big church. This is a big nation. And one person's sin affected the whole nation. One man's sin is serious enough to bring defeat to a whole nation. By the way, look at that first word, but. What a contrast. We end chapter 6 with verse 27. So the Lord was with Joshua, and his fame was noised throughout all the country. Wow, the battle of Jericho and the great victory. But the children of Israel committed a trespass. Wow, do we have a contrast here? What a change. This is incredible what occurs. One man's sin is serious enough to bring defeat to a whole nation. You know, the Bible does say in Romans 6:23, for the wages of sin is death. Friends, sin is serious to God. One drop of poison ruins a whole element, can be contaminated. Whatever sin touches, it contaminates and it pollutes. And we think, oh, it's just one little thing. It wasn't a big deal. I said the lie to protect a friend. I did that thing, or I had that, you know, I had to get back at that person. You know, it's revenge, you know. They did it to me, I do it back to them. How serious is one sin? It's just a little daily quiz. It's not a big deal. It's just a daily quiz. To cheat on that, it really doesn't matter that much. How serious is sin to God? Well, my wife and I, we kind of talk like that all the time. We get a little bit angry and she says that to me and I say it back to her. You know, really, it's not a big deal. How serious is sin to God? Does one sin matter to God? Well, it did. Has our God changed? It sure did with Achan. I want you to see something else. One man's sin is serious enough to bring defeat to a whole nation, and that's what happened there. But I want you to see something else in verse 1. Sin is serious enough to kindle God's anger. It says here, and the anger of the Lord was kindled against the children of Israel. Hey, it's just us here tonight. What gets you upset? What gets you angry? You take your car in to get it fixed. You see the bill, you can't believe that. And 2 weeks later, the very part breaks that you just got fixed. And you take it in, and it just missed its warranty. Does that get you angry? You go to a fast food place, you go through the line, there's five of you in the vehicle, you order all this food, you get back home, and they miss two sandwiches and a large fry. Doesn't that get you upset? I mean, it's like, oh, I can't believe, what do you do now? Oh, forget it, we'll just split this sandwich and we'll split the fries. Boy, they do that all the time. Is that what gets you angry? It might. Your sports team loses, that gets you angry? Well, let me tell you what gets God angry is sin. Sin is what gets God angry. And when we violate clear commands of the Scripture, would you look back at chapter 6 for a moment? Look at verse 18 and 19. And ye in any wise keep yourselves from the cursed thing, lest ye make yourselves accursed when ye take of the accursed thing and make the camp of Israel a curse and trouble it. But all the silver and gold and vessels of brass and iron are consecrated unto the Lord. They shall come into the treasury of the Lord. This was a clear command. You do not take anything. You know, it's interesting that the word accursed is mentioned here. These were the things that were going to be set aside for God. So if you took it, it was accursed. You were not to do it. It was a clear command. Only one person did it. But sin is serious enough to kindle God's anger. You know, I was thinking, one sin and what it can cause and what it can do. You know, in just a week or so, we'll be bringing our Christmas lights out. Now, we put all those Christmas lights away. We wrap them up, we roll them up, we put them in some tubs, and we put them away. We take those Christmas lights, and I'll tell you what I do. When I plug those Christmas lights in to check them, if a line doesn't work, I throw it away immediately. I don't fool around with that. I mean, we tried to do that years ago where we went through every little light and took one out and put one in and checked that one and went to the next one and put that one in. You know what? We throw it away. I plug it in. It's not lit. It's gone. Because, you know, it's not worth going through each one of those. And doesn't that get you? One little one of those lights, and they don't tell you which one it is. I mean, it doesn't say, I'm the one, you know. You've got to try every one and take it out and pull in another one and take it out, and you go all the way through the string, and just one of those lights, the whole string doesn't work. My friend, I think sometimes we just think that we've got a few little bulbs out in our life. We've got a few little sins in our life, but Lord, it's not a big deal. Friend, the whole string doesn't work if you're not right with God. Sin is serious enough to kindle God's anger. One man's sin is serious enough to bring defeat to a whole nation. Let me show you number 3. Sin is serious enough to see people die. Look at verse number 5. And the men of Ai smote of them about 36 men. As far as we know in the book of Joshua, these are the only casualties recorded. 36 men, for they chased them from before the gate even unto Shebarim, and smote them in the going down, wherefore the hearts of the people melted and became as water. Sin is serious enough for people to die. I've heard this phrase before. Hey, my sin is my business. If I sin, that's up to me, and it's my business. I want you to hear this. Your sin is everybody's business. Because your sin affects everybody. Your sin isn't your own little business. When you take alcohol into your body and you drink and you get behind a wheel of a car, hey, my drinking's my own business. No, it's not, friend. You can take someone else's life because you're intoxicated. Your sin is not only your business.
1: When someone lives an immoral lifestyle and they say, hey, that's the alternative life that I want to live and it's against God's word and it's immoral. Hey, well, if you want to call it sin, you can call it sin. But my sin, my sexuality is my own business. It's not any of your business. No, that's not true. When your sexuality brings diseases into our society and innocent people are killed by your disease. Friend, that's not right. Your sin is not your business. You know, Achan says, hey, I sinned. I know I shouldn't have taken this, but it's just kind of between me and my family. No, it's not. 36 people died because of your sin. You know, I want to gamble. I can go ahead and gamble. It's no big deal. You know, if you want to even call it that, the Bible does. Well, then it's my sin and it's my business. No, not when your family has to go on welfare because of your habit. Then I have to pay for your sin. No, let me share this with you. Your sin is not your business alone, friend. Your sin is everybody's business. It was with Achan. And when we do wrong, sin is serious enough that people die. Let me give you the fourth thing. Sin is serious enough to ruin a person's testimony. Look at verses 6-9, if you would. And Joshua rent his clothes and fell to the earth upon his face before the ark of the Lord until the eventide, he and the elders of Israel, and put dust upon their heads. You know, this was serious business with Joshua when they lost. Now, I think there was some self-confidence in Israel. You know, Joshua went out and had some spies check on Ai, and they came back and says, hey, we don't need everybody. We just need a few. Just send a few good warriors over there, maybe 2,000 to 3,000, we'll be fine. I think there's some self-confidence there. Also, I noticed that Joshua did not begin this conquering of Ai with prayer like he had before and like he will in the future. So I do think there's some pride going on here with Israel, but I will tell you, the Bible is clear. Achan's sin caused a ruining of nation of Israel's testimony. Look at this. Verse number 7, and Joshua said, alas, O Lord God, wherefore hast thou at all brought this people over Jordan to deliver us into the hand of the Amorites to destroy us? Would to God we had been content and dwelt on the other side of Jordan. If anyone else in the entire Bible would have recorded this prayer, I could somewhat understand it at the time that it happened. But has Joshua ever heard these words before? Look at this verse. You know, you could go back to Numbers 13. You could go back to the Red Sea situation. You could go back to the plague situation. You could go back to the murmuring at Marah. You could go back to the murmuring over the food. And you know what? Joshua, the guy who said, no, we can take the promised land, the guy who didn't murmur and complain. Look at verse 7. And Joshua said, alas, O Lord God, wherefore hast thou at all brought this people over Jordan to deliver us into the hand of the Amorites to destroy us? Would to God we had been content and dwelt on the other side of Jordan. Well, that kind of sounds, Joshua, like a lot of people you've heard over the last 40 years. Verse number 8. But now I want you to see what happened here. O Lord, what shall I say when Israel turneth their backs before their enemies? For the Canaanites and all of the inhabitants of the land shall hear of it and shall environ us round and cut off our name from the earth. And what wilt thou do unto thy great name? Sin is serious enough to ruin a person's testimony, and sin is serious enough to bring reproach to the name of God. There's an individual that I know that for many years I really considered to be one of the godliest men I ever met. He was a pastor. As far as I know, at least I have to say at this point from what he told me, he probably led more people to the Lord than anyone I know. Amazing with his discipline in his life, his routines, the time he woke up, the time he went to bed, the hours that he put in studying, the hours that he put in this, the hours that he put in all these areas. I mean, I'll tell you what, I thought this man was true spirituality. I mean, he had the discipline, he had the joy, it seemed. And a few years ago, I found out he had an affair with a woman. Split the church,
0: caused all kinds of havoc. And in one sin, what I considered to have one of the finest testimonies of any man I know just went right down the tubes. You know, sin is serious enough to ruin somebody's testimony. You know, you could go to college here for 4 years. Teachers, faculty, church members, and fellow students could consider you to have a good testimony. And you know, one night, off campus, your whole testimony could be lost. Sin is serious enough to ruin a testimony. And no matter how many days you put in building that testimony for the Lord Jesus Christ, that whole testimony can be ruined in one time. You know what? That's true for you when you work with unsaved people. You can work in a factory all summer long, have a testimony, witness to people at that factory, and because of a work ethic situation or because of something that you do there or because of a lie or because you lose your temper one time, everything that you have built all summer long, you can lose it. Sin is serious enough to ruin somebody's testimony. And sin is serious enough to bring reproach to the name of God. You know, the name of God is pretty special. And the name of God stands, but you know, when you sin, it brings reproach to the name of God. Now, I do not watch Hollywood movies, but I'm going to tell you this. You can tell from a little snip of something that you might see, you can tell the way Hollywood portrays Christians. And you know, you might get upset with that and say, oh, I can't believe it. But you know why? Because some Christians have lived that way. And that's why they can do it. And it's brought a reproach to the name of God. And I think it's important to understand how serious sin is. Let me give you another one, number 5. Sin is serious enough to have you live defeated. Where you're constantly frustrated, depressed, worry, anxiety, guilt, bitter. Sin is serious enough so that you will always live defeated. Look at verses 10 through 12, God's response to Joshua's prayer. And the Lord said unto Joshua, get thee up, wherefore liest thou thus upon thy face? Israel hath sinned, and they have also transgressed my covenant, which I commanded them, for they have even taken of the accursed thing and have also stolen. Ooh, stop for just a minute. Stolen. Who did Achan steal from? Please don't say those that lived in Jericho. Who did Achan steal from? Well, God. Achan stole from God. Hey, I have a question for you. What is the difference between Achan taking a little something out of Jericho and hiding it in his tent, and a Christian not tithing what is owed to God? Could you give me the difference between those two? I mean, we would look at Achan and we'd say, oh, Achan, man, he stole from God. It was a clear command, and God made it clear, and Achan, we know what he did was wrong. Well, let me ask you something. If you steal from something that is God's out of a city and hide it in your tent, or you keep an amount in your checkbook that's God's, may I ask you what the difference is? Well, not tithing is not that serious. Well, how serious is sin? How serious are the things that we do? I just thought that was interesting. That was just a little pause there. And have also stolen and dissembled also, and they have put it even among their own stuff. He stole from God. Therefore, the children of Israel could not stand before their enemies. They're going to be bitter. They're going to be frustrated. They're going to be irritated. They're going to be upset. There's going to be anxiety. Oh, no, maybe we're going to start. Well, Joshua had great anxiety in his prayer. He's got great worry in his prayer, even to the point where maybe we shouldn't have crossed Jordan. Look at all of the results of one sin. Therefore, the children of Israel could not stand before their enemies, but turned their backs before their enemies because they were accursed. Neither will I be with you anymore. Now, I think this is God's mercy. Except ye destroy the accursed thing from among you. You know, I want to tell you this. Sin is serious enough to have your life defeated all the time.
1: And the reason why you're not living the victorious Christian life, if you're not, is because of there's sin in that life. That's how serious it is. You may say, I don't think it's a big deal. I'm not planning on forgiving that person. I'm not going to get that thing taken care of. I'm not going to do that. I'm not going to get that right in my conscience. Well, then you need to understand how serious the sin is that you're holding on to. You will live a defeated life. Number six, sin is serious enough to demand repentance and see forgiveness. And that's what he gives. He gives a great accept there, and praise God for that accept. That is his mercy. If ye destroy the accursed thing from among you, if you repent from what you did and you deal with your sin, this is how serious sin is. It's serious enough that God demands repentance and forgiveness. And by the way, if you think forgiveness is serious, then you've got to believe sin is serious. Now, forgiveness, now that's really a serious topic. That's an important topic, Pat. You know, all this stuff on sin, I don't know how important that. Well, if forgiveness is serious, then sin is serious. Because that is what God demands. Except ye destroy the accursed thing. And I want you to see one other thing. Sin is serious enough to demand judgment. Look with me at verse 15. Verse 14 says, in the morning, therefore, ye shall be brought according to your tribes, and it shall be that the tribe which the Lord taketh shall come according to the families thereof, and the family which the Lord shall take shall come by households. Look at verse 15. And it shall be that he that is taken from the accursed thing shall be burnt with fire. And fire is a sign of judgment in the Bible. This is how serious sin is. We're not playing games with this. How serious it is that he will be burned with fire, he and all that he hath, because he hath transgressed the covenant of the Lord and because he hath wrought folly in Israel. How serious is it to cheat on a quiz? Honestly, how serious is it? How serious is it to take a little money from a roommate without them knowing it? Well, they've got so much. They just leave it out. They won't even notice. How serious is that? How serious is it to lie to protect a friend? How serious is it to gossip and slander and start rumors about other people? How serious is it to talk disrespectful or to murmur or to get back on revenge or not to tithe? How serious is sin? Well, in Joshua chapter 7, we see it's pretty serious to God. Enough that after they burned the bodies of Achan and his family, they put a pile of stones on top. That the generations to come, the fathers, the Abbas, if you please, would bring their sons and say, son, that pile down there represents how serious sin is. And son, you may think you're getting away with something, and you may not think it's a big deal, son, but I'm going to tell you, I remember a day when a family was killed and burned with fire because they took something that wasn't theirs. Now I want to ask you, is your sin serious enough to deal with it tonight? Are you serious like God is? Do you see your sin the way God does? If you do, you'll want to deal with it. Now, I am thankful that our God gives forgiveness. He gives grace. And he did to the people of Israel, my friend. It's more than just a little phrase there. Except ye destroy the accursed thing from among you. And if you look over at verse 26, where we started, wherefore, so the Lord turned from the fierceness of his anger. Wherefore, the name of that place was called the Valley of Achor. The Lord turned from the fierceness of his anger, and he'll turn from the fierceness of his anger towards your sin when you confess it and you make it right and you repent of your way. And you say, you know, Lord, I see what I'm doing as a serious thing. There's going to be consequences. There's going to be judgment. And he's allowed you to deal with it tonight. Friend, I think that is the mercy of God. That we sit here at 2005. God has given us his testimonies in the Word of God to give us an example of how serious sin is. And now we come to what we call an invitation, and you can get it right with God tonight. Your conscience has been bothering you about something. You've been doing something that's not right.
0: And you'd say, oh, you know what? There are people that wouldn't even think it's serious. God has forgiveness for your sin if you consider it a serious sin. I tell you, I think the difference between David and Saul was David understood how serious his sin was, and he got it right with God. Do you want forgiveness? Do you desire mercy? If forgiveness is important, then sin is important. And you're going to have to see how bad that sin is. And then you cry out to God and ask him to get it right in your life. How serious is that sin in your life right now?
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4: Lasting strength for life is found in deep and sincere study of the Word of God. Specifically, if you're seeking strength for life, I challenge you to study the Gospel of John. The book's thesis explains that it has two main objectives. First, that ye might believe that Jesus is the Christ, the Son of God. And second, that believing ye might have life through his name. The 21 chapters set out to prove that Jesus was the Christ that the Old Testament prophesied about. And secondly, the Gospel of John offers eternal life in heaven through Jesus. Lasting strength for life starts and ends with belief in Jesus. So take time to read the Gospel according to John. You may be eternally glad that you did.
3: That was James C. Johnson. He serves as the pastor of North Stone Baptist Church in Pensacola, Florida. 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
5: Thank you, Joshua and Sarah, for that beautiful music and that wonderful message in song from the Word of God. God is always with those who know Him as Savior. That's a wonderful truth. Would you take your Bibles and turn with me tonight, please, to the book of Acts, chapter 8. The eighth chapter of the book of Acts. We're going to begin reading this evening with verse 26. Acts chapter 8 and verse 26. And the angel of the Lord spake unto Philip, saying, Arise and go toward the south, unto the way that goeth down from Jerusalem unto Gaza, which is desert. And he arose and went. And behold, a man of Ethiopia, an eunuch of great authority under Candace, queen of the Ethiopians, who had the charge of all her treasure and had come to Jerusalem for to worship, was returning, and sitting in his chariot, read Isaiah the prophet. Then the Spirit said unto Philip, Go near and join thyself to this chariot. And Philip ran thither to him and heard him read the prophet Isaiah, and said, Understandest thou what thou readest? And he said, How can I, except some man should guide me? And he desired Philip that he would come up and sit with him. The place of the scripture which he read was this, He was led as a sheep to the slaughter, and like a lamb dumb before his shearer, so opened he not his mouth. In his humiliation his judgment was taken away, And who shall declare his generation, for his life is taken from the earth? And the eunuch answered Philip and said, I pray thee, of whom speaketh the prophet this, of himself or of some other man? Then Philip opened his mouth and began at the same scripture and preached unto him Jesus. And as they went on their way, they came unto a certain water, and the eunuch said, See, here is water. What doth hinder me to be baptized? And Philip said, If thou believest with all thine heart, thou mayest. And he answered and said, I believe that Jesus Christ is the Son of God. And he commanded the chariot to stand still, and they went down both into the water, both Philip and the eunuch, and he baptized him. And when they were come up out of the water, the Spirit of the Lord caught away Philip, that the eunuch saw him no more, and he went on his way rejoicing. But Philip was found at Azotus, and passing through, he preached in all the cities till he came to Caesarea. Philip was a great servant of the Lord Jesus Christ. He was great because he knew God and he walked with God and God used him. In this great Crown Center tonight, we have several hundred people who know the Lord Jesus Christ and who have given their lives in service to him. Some of them are missionaries. Some are Christian school teachers. Some are men and women who serve in support services, yet they do so with a sense that they are serving the Lord Jesus Christ as Savior. Some are local Pensacola townspeople who day after day meet others in this city and have a testimony for the Lord Jesus Christ before them. How is it that we can be successful as we serve the Lord Jesus Christ? How can you have a ministry that is effective? Now, there are many things that can be observed from this record of this event in the life of Philip, but tonight I want you to see just three things that have to do with successfully serving the Lord Jesus Christ in an effective ministry. The first thing I would leave with you from this event tonight is that Philip walked with God. Now, by that I mean, as we read this account, we see that Philip had a listening ear and an obedient heart. He walked with God in that he made it his point to hear God and to obey God in his life. Look with me at verse 26, please. The angel of the Lord spake unto Philip, saying, Arise and go toward the south unto the way that goeth down from Jerusalem unto Gaza, which is desert. And he arose and went. Now, there are a lot of folks who would have discussed that with the angel of the Lord, some. If you read the earlier verses in this chapter, you will discover that Philip was engaged in a great ministry for the Lord Jesus Christ, having a great impact on many people. Many souls had been saved. The Holy Spirit of God had moved mightily on these people. There were some influential people who had trusted Jesus Christ as Savior. And now the angel of the Lord says to Philip, go. And there's no arguing. There's no controversy. Philip hears him because he's tuned in. And Philip obeys when he hears. Look at verse 29, if you would, please. Philip meets this man who's riding in the chariot, and he sees him in the distance. And in verse 29, we read these words, Then the Spirit said unto Philip, Go near and join thyself to this chariot. And Philip ran thither to him. The Holy Spirit of God told Philip to go and join himself to that chariot. Now, would you please notice, the chariot was not parked at a parking meter somewhere. When Philip decided that he ought to do what the Spirit told him to do, Philip had to run to meet that chariot. I suppose that chariot was moving on down the roadway. And so some would have had a discussion with God about that, or they would have had doubts in their heart about that. Is this truly of God? After all, I don't know if I can catch that chariot. That chariot is moving on. How would I know that the person in that chariot would even be interested in seeing me or knowing what I could talk with him about? But not so with Philip, because Philip walked with God. He had a daily walk and walked with God in such a way that he had a heart which was attuned to God, and when he heard God, he obeyed immediately. My dear friend, if you would be effective in serving the Lord Jesus Christ, you and I must learn to walk with God. That does not mean a casual, occasional hello to the Lord. That means practicing the presence of God every day in our lives. That means meeting God on a daily basis. Do you have a place in your life where you go to meet with God and where God comes to meet with you? Now, we heard this beautiful music which was just sung with this great truth about God. He is ever with us. We cannot go anywhere to escape from His presence. But you know, sometimes in a relationship, a man and a woman, a husband and a wife can be together a great deal and yet not be together. They can be in the same room with each other, but just totally unaware of each other. They can't ignore each other. It's possible for a child of God to have in his life the presence of God because Jesus said, I will never leave thee nor forsake thee, and yet just be totally unaware of God because we're not making ourselves sensitive to him. Do you have a place where God comes to meet with you and you go to meet with God? You and I will not hear the voice of God unless we're tuned into his voice. And you and I will not develop a spirit of obedience to the voice of God unless we practice his presence in our lives. Philip was a man who walked with God. When the angel of the Lord told him to go, he didn't argue with the angel and say, but it's a desert out there. This is a city with a lot more opportunities. No, he heard the voice and he simply obeyed. When the Holy Spirit moved upon his heart in that still small voice, moving him to join himself to that chariot, he didn't discuss the logic of the matter. Philip simply obeyed. And my dear friend and colleague, if you and I would be effective in serving the Lord Jesus Christ, it all starts right here. We have to walk with God. We have to have a listening ear and an obedient heart. I see in this that Philip trusted the Lord with all his heart. You see, you find that little formula in Proverbs chapter 3, verses 5 and 6. You don't need to turn there because you've all memorized that. And Philip had learned to trust the Lord with all his heart. And secondly, he had learned not to lean to his own understanding. His own understanding would have told him that a ministry in the desert wouldn't be very fruitful. You couldn't get very big numbers there. His own understanding would have told him that he might not be able to catch that chariot. And once he caught the chariot, the man in the chariot might tell him just to get lost. No, Philip has learned to trust God with all his heart and to lean not to his own understanding, but in all his ways to acknowledge God. And God directed his paths here. If you and I would be effective in God's service, then you and I must have a listening ear and an obedient heart. I see in the second place that Philip depended upon the Holy Spirit for his power for service. He depended on the Holy Spirit for his power for service. Now, Philip was apparently a man of the Word of God. His culture would tell us that. He was Jewish. The Jewish children were brought up in the scriptures. We also know that Philip has been preaching. He's a great preacher. He knows the scriptures. And so Philip prepares for his service. Philip has studied for years, but Philip does not rely upon that for effectiveness in his ministry. Philip understands that he must depend upon the Holy Spirit to have power for service. Would you look please at verse 29? In verse 29 we read these words, "Then the Spirit said unto Philip, Go near and join thyself to this chariot." Verse 39, "When they were come up out of the water, the Spirit of the Lord caught away Philip, that the eunuch saw him no more, and he went on his way rejoicing." Turn in your Bibles please, I've had you turn there before, though not in this service, to the book of Isaiah, chapter 11. It's one of the most important passages in all the scripture when it comes to serving the Lord Jesus Christ. Isaiah chapter 11 speaks of the Lord Jesus Christ by way of prophecy. Verse 1 says, "There shall come forth a rod out of the stem of Jesse, and a branch shall grow out of his roots." That's a reference to the Messiah, the Lord Jesus Christ, who would come. And the prophet, as he is moved by the Holy Spirit to pen the very words of God, continues in verse 2, speaking of Jesus now, "And the Spirit of the Lord shall rest upon him, the Spirit of wisdom and understanding, the Spirit of counsel and might, the Spirit of knowledge and of the fear of the Lord, and shall make him," that's Jesus, "of quick understanding in the fear of the Lord, And he, Jesus, shall not judge after the sight of his eyes, neither reprove after the hearing of his ears, but with righteousness shall he judge the poor and reprove with equity for the meek of the earth. And the scripture goes on. Now, if there ever walked upon this earth a man who had the power and the might to carry out his service in his own strength, surely it would have been the Lord Jesus Christ, would it not? After all, Jesus is the one who's referred to in John chapter 1 as the Creator. In the beginning was the Word, and the Word was with God, and the Word was God. All things were made by Him, and without Him was not anything made that was made. Jesus said over and over in reference to God the Father, I and the Father are one. If ever there was a man who walked upon this earth who could have carried out his ministry in his own strength, it was the Lord Jesus Christ. But Jesus limited himself to utter dependence upon the Holy Spirit for his ministry. And my dear friend, if you and I would be effective in the Lord's service, if God is able to use us for anything, it is going to be when we learn to call upon the Holy Spirit and depend upon Him for our power. In Isaiah chapter 11, verse 2, the Holy Spirit is referred to as the Spirit of the Lord. The Holy Spirit is God Himself. And that verse refers to Him as the Spirit of wisdom. Do you ever need wisdom in your ministry? Elementary school teachers, as you tell boys and girls about the Lord Jesus Christ, do you sometimes not sense a need for wisdom to know how to reach a particular student? Well, you do not have that wisdom in yourself, but the Holy Spirit is the Spirit of wisdom. You and I can call upon Him and trust Him for that wisdom if we ask for it. He's not only the Spirit of the Lord and the Spirit of wisdom, but Isaiah chapter 11, verse 2 tells us that He is the Spirit of understanding. You see, you and I have no understanding within ourselves. Look again, if you would please, in Isaiah 11 at verses 3 and 4. This is speaking of Jesus now as He walked upon this earth. And verse 3 says that the Holy Spirit would make him of quick understanding and the fear of the Lord, and he shall not judge after the sight of his eyes, neither reprove after the hearing of his ears. That's why Proverbs 3, 5, and 6 tells us not only to trust in the Lord with all our heart, but also tells us to lean not to our own understanding. Sometimes what we get through the five senses would lead us astray as far as the truth is concerned. Sometimes you and I do not know what that man or woman needs. Sometimes if we thought they needed what seems apparent on the surface, we would be all wrong. But the Holy Spirit is the Spirit of understanding. And Jesus did not judge in His ministry by what appeared on the surface. Rather, He judged as the Holy Spirit moved Him and gave Him understanding. And Isaiah chapter 11, verse 2 also tells us that He's the Spirit of counsel. Do you ever need counsel in your life? The Holy Spirit is the Comforter whom God has sent alongside us, and He provides that counsel for us. But so often we don't hear it, we don't see it in the Scriptures, because we just ignore the Holy Spirit and live our lives as if He were not even there. Isaiah chapter 11 says He's the Spirit of might. Do you want power in your ministry? Would you like for something to be accomplished in hearts? I'm not talking now about necessarily about visible results. Would you like eternal results in the hearts of men and women, boys and girls? If so, the scriptures declare that it will not be by might nor by power, but by my Spirit, saith the Lord. If there's going to be anything accomplished, if there's going to be power in our ministry, it will not be because of our arguing the evidences or giving illustrations from our lives. It's going to be because of the power of the Holy Spirit that we have asked for and received in our lives. And then Isaiah chapter 11, verse 2, refers to him in his ministry with the Lord Jesus Christ as the Spirit of knowledge. Philip knew God. You and I will live for him and love him more and more as we get to know him. And to get to know him, we need the illumination of the Holy Spirit to teach us of him and his goodness and his mercies and his grace and his merciful kindness that the Scripture speaks of. And so the Holy Spirit will teach you of the Lord Jesus Christ. And then Isaiah chapter 11, verse 2, also refers to him as the Spirit of the fear of the Lord. Now, there's something very interesting in Scripture which I do not fully understand. It's beyond my comprehension. But we're told in the book of Hebrews that Jesus learned obedience. Now, Jesus did not ever disobey. Jesus did not sin. He was perfectly sinless. He who knew no sin had to become sin for us so that we could be made the righteousness of God in him. But he knew no sin in himself. He was the perfectly spotless Lamb of God. And yet somehow mysteriously, he learned as he walked through this life obedience to the Father. And so he learned something of the fear of the Lord. Because we read in verse 3 that at the end of verse 2, he is the Spirit of the fear of the Lord, and that Spirit of the fear of the Lord shall make him of quick understanding in the fear of the Lord. That term, the fear of the Lord, is a term which is used a great deal in the Bible and I think is misunderstood a great deal. Do you know what the fear of the Lord means? You've heard lots of definitions of it. Let me tell you what the fear of the Lord means. It means the fear of the Lord. It means you're afraid of God. Now, some people don't want to think about that. They want to think about the fact that God is love, and he is. God so loved the world that he gave his only begotten Son. God is love. Men don't want to talk about being afraid of God because they want to talk about God's mercy, and he is a merciful God. All the Scriptures teach of that. His mercy is everlasting. Men don't want to talk about the fear of the Lord. They want to redefine it as some kind of reverential awe, and certainly that element is involved, but that's not all there is. It is the fear of the Lord. But men want to talk about his grace, and he is a God of grace, and I'm so glad of that, aren't you? But he is God, who is holy and just and the judge of all the earth, which includes not only the unsaved, but also his people. He is the one who judges his people. And my dear friend, when the Holy Spirit teaches us something about the fear of the Lord, then as we enjoy his grace and his mercy, there is always that little check in the background which keeps us straight. Because we know that God, who loves us so much as a father, loves us so much that he will not let us go astray without dealing in our lives. And God's hand of dealing, his hand of chastening, can be so severe that when a man has experienced that, he'll think twice about experiencing that again. You see, I think we're to have the fear of the Lord in that we should be afraid of him without being scared of him. Let me give you this illustration. I know I'm defining my own terms here, but to try to communicate it to you, some people are scared of lightning. I mean, some people are so frightened by lightning that if there's a rumble of thunder in the distance, they're crawling under the bed. I mean, they are petrified by lightning. I grew up in the South. I'm not petrified by lightning. I think there's a certain beauty to thunderstorms. But I'll tell you this, I'm afraid of lightning. When the storm comes, I don't walk outside the door and stand under the nearest tree. I'm not petrified. I understand something about lightning, and because I understand something about lightning, I have a fear of it. And so I avoid it. I don't want its bad consequences. And so it is with God. When we begin to gain some knowledge of God, we not only understand His

The Holy Spirit is the source of his power and his effectiveness in ministry. As you head toward the mission field, never forget that if there's going to be any effect in your ministry, it's going to have to be the work of the Holy Spirit working through you. Not being used by you, but you're being used by him. If in the classroom this year you will have some effect and win some boys and girls to Jesus Christ, it will be the Holy Spirit who does that through you. It's not by your own might or by your own power, but by the Holy Spirit of God. For those who are in support services, as you cross paths with college students, if your life would have an impact on them, and your lives do, I hear testimonies all the time of men and women in support services here in this ministry who have made the great difference in individual lives of students here. If that's to happen, it will be because the Holy Spirit is the one who does that through you. And so, Philip walked with God. He had a listening ear and an obedient heart, and Philip depended upon the Holy Spirit for power for his service. And then, finally, Philip preached the Word of God. It was the Word of God. Look at verse 25. Acts chapter 8, verse 25. This is just before we picked up the reading. Here's Philip with the other servants of God. Verse 25 says, "And they, when they had testified and preached the Word of God." Look down at verse 35. When Philip entered that chariot, we read in verse 35, "Then Philip opened his mouth and began at the same scripture and preached unto him Jesus." Look at verse 37. "And Philip said, If thou believest with all thine heart, thou mayest be baptized. And he answered and said, I believe that Jesus Christ is the Son of God." He's giving testimony of the fact that he has trusted Jesus Christ as his Savior. Verse 40, But Philip was found at Azotus, and passing through, he preached in all the cities till he came to Caesarea. Friendships are wonderful things. Storytelling is a wonderful thing. But that which is going to bring forth the harvest is the Word of God as the Holy Spirit uses it. Don't ever forget that. Those headed to the mission field, you need to take the Bible in your heart and in your mouth. Those should be the words which you give, the words of life which come from the Scriptures. For those teachers in the classroom, in the elementary classroom, in kindergarten, it's the stories from the Scripture, from the Bible, which God uses to touch the hearts of those children. When you meet a man on the street corner and you witness to him, you need to tell him what the Bible tells us. Give him the gospel, the good news, that Jesus is the Son of God, that he came and that he died for sinners to pay their penalty, and that he rose from the grave, and that a man who will call upon the Lord trusting him for the payment for his sins will be saved. It is the Word of God used by the Holy Spirit which brings forth fruit and harvest. Now, my dear friend, we are taking stock as we're about to begin another year of ministry here at PCC. Our ministry never ends at Pensacola Christian and the campus church. But there is a time of year when we look forward to a new school year with all the opportunities. There is a time of year in the campus church when we look forward to a new beginning. We have new missionaries with us here on campus and in the campus church this week as you're here for the Go Forth Baptist Missions Candidate School. My dear friend, I know in your heart you want to be used of God. If you would be used of God, you and I are going to have a listening ear and an obedient heart. We're going to have to understand and realize
that our power is not in ourselves and in our own efforts, that in ourselves we are nothing but empty.

0: empty vessels, and we must call upon the Holy Spirit to fill us and to use us as He will, and we must go taking the Word of God as we go.
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2: Psalm 101, you can find that in your Bible this evening. These will be, this and another verse we'll look at will be somewhat of a springboard text for us, Psalm 101. What a wonderful message in that song. I tell you, that's encouraging. Thank the Lord for that. Psalm 101, and we'll notice together, verse number 3. I'll also read from 1 Thessalonians 5:22. Psalm 101, verse number 3. A familiar verse, I would guess, for some. Here's what the Word of God tells us in Psalm 101, verse 3. I will set no wicked thing before mine eyes. I hate the work of them that turn aside. It shall not cleave to me. I will set no wicked thing before mine eyes. 1 Thessalonians 5 and verse number 22, the Bible tells us, abstain from all appearance of evil. These would be verses that give us good Bible principle to help us in our lives with certain matters and certain issues, maybe modern day issues, if you will, where there's not necessarily a verse in the Bible that is specific about what that might be. These are principles that can guide us and can help us. I will set no wicked thing before mine eyes. In the 1 Thessalonians passage, abstain from all appearance of evil. Let's pray and ask the Lord to help us as we look together at the Word of God tonight. Father, it has been a wonderful day, Lord. We know it's a day that You have made, and we've rejoiced and we're glad in it. And we're thankful, Lord, that on purpose we come together tonight once again for the preaching of the Word of God. And I would pray, Holy Spirit, that You would be our guide. I pray, Holy Spirit, You would be our teacher. And Holy Spirit of God, I pray that specifically in this service, You would challenge us in our thinking. Help us to think biblically about issues that are before us even today. And I pray that it would help us to be more like, to be more conformed to the image of the Lord Jesus Christ. And right now, Lord, we'll thank You for what You'll do. And we pray these things in Jesus' name. Amen. If you followed any of what's going on in politics today, one of the buzzwords is America is polarized. Have you heard that? And it's all our president's fault, our president of the United States, supposedly. And the point being that America seems to be divided. You know, certain groups of Americans believe strongly about this, where the other group would strongly believe the opposite of it. And so, quote, it has polarized America, so the media tells us. Whether you believe it or not, I suppose that's up to you. And I think with that thought in mind, perhaps in churches, in our circles, maybe there's a polarization. There are people who would be saved, would know the Lord, obviously, and I would say probably even love the Lord, but they would believe totally opposite about certain matters. And that's one of the things I want to look at together tonight. We're going to look at the matter of Hollywood. You know what I mean when I say Hollywood. And I would guess there's probably a good number of you who would go, oh, I'm against it. And so you're on the one side, and maybe there's some of you who against it might be too strong of a word, because some of it would be okay, whereas the other group would say, no, all of it is bad and no, all of it is wrong and so forth and so on. And as a preacher, you can fall easily into the thinking, I want to preach something where I know everybody agrees with me, because nobody wants anybody to disagree with them. But you know, it dawned on me one time, if that's how you preach, then what's the benefit of people coming to hear you? And so what I'd like to do is I'd like to challenge you from the Word of God. And I'd like for you to leave tonight, depending on what end of this polarized issue you might be on, at least thinking biblically about the matter. And I believe if you will come to the conclusion where you're thinking biblically, then I think you'll be on the right track where the Lord can help you. And in churches today, it really is the truth, and we would know this primarily because of how the Lord allows us to be in many different churches. There really is a great difference of opinion on Hollywood. Now, to me, that is absolutely mind-boggling. It really, really is. On more than one occasion, and I don't say this for sympathy, but just to prove the point, I've gotten in trouble because somebody disagreed with what was said about Hollywood on something. I'm talking about in churches. Now, I could understand maybe if I was not preaching in a church, somebody might disagree with me. I would suspect that would be something that could happen. But I'm talking about in good churches just like this, there would be people who would take issue about the matter of Hollywood. And it proves to me that there, to a certain extent, is a great division over this. And so these two verses, I think, can help us in determining our thinking and developing standards about Hollywood. I believe that preachers have done poorly. Now, I'm in this group, okay? I believe that preachers have done poorly about the subject of Hollywood. I honestly believe that. For whatever reason, maybe you'll, quote, lose people in the congregation. You would understand that's never been a concern of mine because I'm not a pastor. But I understand what a pastor may think when he thinks that. I don't come into a church, you know, just guns blazing and saying, I don't care what they think. That's not my thinking at all. But I suppose I can understand why a pastor may think that way. And other times, nobody wants anybody to disagree with them about a matter. Now, I don't necessarily want everybody to disagree with me, but if it's biblical and you disagree, you don't disagree with me, you disagree with the Word of God. And that's not my problem at that point. That is an issue between you and the Lord. And so I would say to you that modern day Hollywood is wicked. It is. It's ungodly. And I believe if we're honest with the Word of God, we can come to that conclusion. If you can picture this in your mind, it's almost as if Hollywood has a death grip on society today, including society that would be involved in local churches. So a couple of thoughts tonight to help us develop this principle or understand this principle. Number one, I would say to you that the people of Hollywood are wicked people. Hollywood is not a place in California as much as it is a way of thinking governed by a group of people. And the people of Hollywood are people. This is something that has always puzzled me. Isn't it interesting that some of the most admired, some of the most esteemed and influential people in the world are Hollywood people? I was watching something on the news the other day, and they had Whoopi Goldberg, who, you know, I just know she's some sort of actress, weighing in on a political issue as if she's some authority on the matter. But they carry a great amount of influence. People look to them for whatever reason to know what they believe about a certain opinion. And so the people of Hollywood, I would submit to you, are wicked people. The norm of a Hollywood lifestyle would be that of wickedness. Purity is not revered by the people we call Hollywood. Divorce, well, it's just what happens. It's just what you would do. It is not unheard of. It's a given. Homosexuality would be acceptable. You know, you could come out of the closet, so to speak, in Hollywood circles if you were given to the sin of homosexuality. And so the way that these people live really is a wicked lifestyle. You'll remember not long ago, well, it's getting longer ago, but our former president, Mr. Clinton, and the wickedness that he was found to be guilty of. And you know, churchgoers, and this was true, and this was fine, and it was right. We were adamant about impeaching Mr. Clinton. I mean, he lied to the country, and he was wicked, he was immoral, he was really crooked in many of the things that he did. And so, you know, we beat that drum about impeaching Mr. Clinton. And I was beating the drum too. But, you know, many times the same people that beat that drum allowed it into their home when they turned on the television. And so the people of Hollywood really are a wicked people. They are not a people, as far as we know, there's no reason to believe this, that fear God and are Christ honoring. They're worldly, they live openly sinful lives, and their influence is bad, and they are the wrong examples. 1 Corinthians tells us, "Be not deceived, evil communications corrupt good manners." I would submit to you then, to allow that type of influence into your life via the television, via the movie theater, will reap grave consequences. Why? Because evil communications corrupt good manners. It's what the Word of God teaches us. So the people of Hollywood are wicked. Secondly, I want you to know that the purpose of Hollywood is wicked. What is the purpose of Hollywood? It is not entertainment, as it is often said. The purpose of Hollywood is very simply this: money. The love of money. 1 Timothy 6:10 says, "The love of money is the root of all evil." I don't believe that Hollywood started out by saying, "How can we ruin the lives of Americans?" I don't think that was their goal at all. The goal of Hollywood was this: how can we get their money? That's what drives the industry of Hollywood. And so it is money that makes Hollywood go. If you follow any of what goes on in the news, the benchmark for a film when it comes out is how much it pulled in financially over the weekend. And if it pulls in a lot, it's a success. If not, well, it wasn't that great of a success. Money is what drives Hollywood. And listen to me carefully. It ought not be yours. You ought not support Hollywood with your money in any way, form, or fashion, because it's wicked. Abstain from all appearance of evil. I will set no wicked thing before mine eyes. God-fearing people that love the Lord and want to do what's right ought to have wisdom enough to say, you know what? I'm not going to give my money to support Hollywood. If I understand it right, I'm thinking of a television program now, maybe a sitcom or whatever it might be. If it does well in the ratings, then it brings in more money because sponsors, commercials, want to advertise during the time that this program is on. So if this program has to be immoral, but it draws a crowd, Hollywood says, hey, it doesn't matter. We need the ratings. What do people want to see? If it's unbiblical, if it's ungodly, if it's anti-Bible, it doesn't matter. The bottom line is this: can it make us money? And that's what drives it. And so it really does revolve around money. And I will say to you again, it ought not be your money. You know, all of us would agree that selling illegal drugs is wrong. Well, why does somebody sell illegal drugs? To make money. Some wicked product that can hurt people, that can cause great injury to someone, we would agree somebody ought not be able to sell that. Why? Because it's harmful, it's hurtful. But people say, look, I don't care. If it makes me money, that's all that matters. And I want to submit to you, that's the thinking behind Hollywood. Hollywood is not concerned about how you live morally. Hollywood is not concerned that you honor the Lord with what you allow into your home via the television. They're not concerned about any of those things. They produce a product that will produce for them financially. And so the purpose of Hollywood is wicked. Number three, the pictures of Hollywood are wicked. Now this just makes sense, doesn't it? How could bad people produce good stuff? And the pictures of Hollywood are wicked. A common theme would be evil. And it would be evil is good, and good, well, that's boring. I mean, you don't want to live a good life. You're going to miss out. You're not going to enjoy. That's the theme that comes across. You know, it is amazing what we learn from Hollywood. I don't know any statistics on any of this, and I don't know that I'm really interested in taking any type of polls, but it would be interesting to know someday, if we could somehow, some way, how the life of a young person was greatly influenced by that television that babysat them. And the things that they saw on that television that, you know, had they seen in church, well, my goodness, you know, there'd be a church discipline meeting going on, you know, if my kids learned this in church. But it's ironic that many times on television, those things are taught. They're against the Word of God. They're against the Bible. They're against any principle, any honest principle of what's right and what's wrong. And so it is amazing what Hollywood pictures teach us. And so the content of these programs, of these pictures, is ungodly and wicked. I've listed a couple things that would be common themes: violence, beatings, shootings, murders, and so forth. I think it's wrong. I really do. I think it's wrong to watch a television program where people are being killed just as part of what goes on. I don't think that's right. That's not where our minds need to be. That's not the kind of thinking that that we ought to allow into our mind in any way whatsoever. Oh, but you know, here's Dad, and he loves a good fight, you know, and he wants to see some of the bad guys get whooped, and you know, if guns are blazing and people are, you know, falling left and right, oh, it was a good fight. It's wicked. It's not right. It's not any wonder, I suppose, that there had been an epidemic of school shootings in our country. Where do kids learn that from? Someone says a video game, someone says television, music, I suppose that's possible, but I would submit to you a great bit of it comes from Hollywood. It's the truth. So violence is a common theme. Immorality, you're going to see it. Period. It's a given. Now listen to me carefully. You don't need to see it. You don't need to. I don't understand why there's a great misunderstanding about this. Well, it's just a little, somebody says. I will set no wicked thing before mine eyes. Abstain from all appearance of evil. I'm not here to preach a position on divorce as much as I am to say that divorce always hurts. And when it's accepted, and when it's a happy ending for the way out of a bad relationship, listen to me, friends, we don't need to support that. That's not where our minds need to be thinking. Oh, we're told you'll find love on the television. It's the wrong kind of love. It's that lust I know the word is oftentimes used, but that's certainly not what love is. It's not a godly love that a man would have for his wife or a wife would have for their husband. It's a sensual, lustful, selfish type of love. And you ought not watch it. You would be smart enough to know that if you put your mind under viewing that on television, it will only affect the actions that you will soon take part in. Extramarital affairs. We heard the other morning as we were watching the news, my wife and I, an interesting term. It was called an office spouse. You know, somebody of the opposite sex that you would work closely enough with, you'd spend more time with them than you would your spouse, and so they're considered an office spouse. I'm telling you, that's the wrong thing to say. That's not right, but it's accepted. It's a given in the thinking of Hollywood, in the thinking of the world. By the way, I would believe in divorce with an office spouse. Because if we'll give in to that thinking, I'm telling you, we are being hooked by what Hollywood is promoting. So immorality is a given. The language of Hollywood is terrible. Is absolutely terrible. You know, there have been curse words that have burned your ears from a Hollywood program. God's name in vain. Accepted. A given. And, you know, people have the three strike rule. Have you heard about this one? If there's three curse words in the program, we'll turn it off. I often say, how many chances would you give me from the pulpit? The point is, you'd be for hanging me if I used a curse word from the pulpit, and that'd be, I'd be worthy of it if I did. It's wrong, is the point. It's wrong if it's in this facility. It's wrong if it's in your home. It's wrong if it's in a movie theater. It's not right. It's wrong. And that's what we need to remember. Let's think. And so, the language, the rebellion of Hollywood is wicked. Hollywood curses authority and glamorizes rebellion. You know, here's a kid in a program, and, you know, he's the rebel towards his parents, and he doesn't do what mom and dad say, and somehow or another, the kid wins at the end of the game. That's not true. I don't care how often they portray it that way. That is not true. I don't know about you. Few things scare me, but rebellion does. I mean, nobody could honestly read the Word of God from Genesis to Revelation and think honestly that they could ever get away with rebellion. And so when you watch a program where and you put your children under that program and rebellion is just dominant and it's not dealt with and it's accepted and it's okay and, you know, nothing's ever done. It's never dealt with. I'm telling you, if we think that way, we're in all kinds of trouble with God. Because God is going to deal with rebellion. And it ought to scare you to death as well. Homosexuality is dominant in pictures in Hollywood. It's promoted. But I want you to remember it is an abomination. And there might be judges in our country that legislate it from coast to coast and border to border, but it's wrong. And we need to remember that. We ought not support it by watching it. Drugs, dress, all of the things that dominate a picture in Hollywood are wicked. And so the people of Hollywood are wicked. The purpose of Hollywood is wicked. The pictures of Hollywood are wicked. And then, in conclusion, let's say this. Don't support Hollywood. I don't know how else to say it. I'm not going to say some's okay. I'm not going to say that. It's not okay. And someone says, I think if we just, if we use discretion, then, you know, we can have a kind of the best of both worlds. My question is, how much longer do you want to try it before you realize it doesn't work? It's not working. We're losing by watching it, by supporting it. So Hollywood is wicked. It's ruining families. It's ruining young people. It's ruining marriages. It's wicked. So don't give your money to Hollywood. Don't do it. I won't leave the statement there for sake of being misunderstood, which I don't want to be, okay? Don't buy a Hollywood DVD. We are polarized, trust me. Some of you are grunting inwardly. It really is a very simple matter. You buy it, they're going to keep going. It's what drives them. Don't go to the movie theater. That is the one of the ways in which Hollywood can promote what they are about. Now, this was a hot topic, I know. What if Hollywood puts out a good production? It's kind of an oxymoron, isn't it? If evangelist Richard Coyle produced a good film, not going to, and it was down at the local cinema, you ought not go see it. Because that'd probably be the only good film that they put out or showed. The majority of what is shown in a movie theater is exactly what Hollywood is about. So don't go see it. You're saying, is it wrong to see a good film that Hollywood put out? It's wrong to give your money to Hollywood. That's what's wrong. We have got to come to that conclusion, dear friend. It's a strong word, but you know, boycott Hollywood. I remember several years back, sometimes pastors have their pet peeves, you know, and when we come in, they want to tell us what they are. That's fine. We listen. And for a while it was, hey, now, you don't use AT&T, do you? They would say, well, why? Well, you know, they promote homosexuality and they, you know, they've got a file on it. You know, they give me the information. And then for a while, I've heard it was Ford. This one really hurts. Ford. You know, don't support Ford. And they, you know, they had this paperwork on all the reasons why Ford was bad. There, something about, again, homosexuals or whatever the case may be. But I've never gotten anything about Hollywood. Now, I'm all for boycotting AT&T if we need to, or Ford, or whatever the case is, but they're not hurting us like Hollywood is. It's my point. And I'm telling you, we're losing. We really are. And so don't support Hollywood. Don't give Hollywood your money. I remember growing up, I told you, in a children's home, and there was a corporation that wanted to make, I think it was a $1 million gift to the children's home. And the man who ran the home at that time, his name was Buddy Owens. We called him Dad Owens. And Dad Owens did not accept it because it was coming from Budweiser. It's an association thing. It may be that they needed the money, but I'm not going to believe that it was going to come through God via Budweiser. We could differ on that, but I'm right. Because it's an association, it's wicked. We don't need to support it. If you got to close your doors and be done with, that's fine. Don't take money from Budweiser. And so we need to be careful about those things. And so don't give your money to it. And finally, I would say to you, don't give your mind to it. Life is not like Hollywood portrays it. The bad guys don't win. There are consequences to sin. God does judge sin. I don't care how they portray it. I don't care if they say it's any different. Dear friend, the Word of God is what guides us. And so don't think for a moment that that lifestyle is acceptable. Sin does have consequences. And I want you to know that honesty, purity, and integrity are good. They always will be. And there's a great battle today. And a lot of it has to do with Hollywood. Now's the time. We don't need to wait any longer. It's rather obvious to me, you would suppose that, otherwise I'd not be preaching this, that it's wrong and it's wicked. And so, are you supporting Hollywood with your money, with your mind and your thinking? Is it allowed? Is it acceptable in your home? Any part of it? May I remind you of our final authority? I will set no wicked thing before mine eyes. Abstain from all appearance of evil.
1: Up next, a sermon from the current pastor of Campus Church.

something only to discover that when you got it, it wasn't nearly as good as you thought it was going to be? The nation of Israel must have felt that way about King Saul. Saul had potential oozing out of his ears. He was the valedictorian, class president, and captain of the football team, all wrapped up in one attractive package. He had all the ability and he had all the opportunity. Out of all of Israel, he was chosen to be her first king. Can I remind you this morning, young people, potential is no guarantee of success. Saul wrote his own autobiography in 1 Samuel 26 when he said, "I have played the fool." And other than Judas Iscariot, Saul goes down as perhaps the greatest failure in all of the Bible. And I am speaking to a room full of people that have so much ability and so much opportunity, but potential is no guarantee of success. The title of the message this morning is How to Be a Failure. I'm preaching this message because I don't want to be a failure, and I don't want any young person here to be a failure either. Let's look at the extent of Saul's failure in 1 Samuel chapter 31. We'll begin our reading in verse 1. Now the Philistines fought against Israel, and the men of Israel fled from before the Philistines and fell down slain in Mount Gilboa. And the Philistines followed hard upon Saul and upon his sons. And the Philistines slew Jonathan and Aminadab and Malchishua, Saul's sons. And the battle went sore against Saul, and the archers hit him. He was sore wounded of the archers. Then said Saul unto his armor bearer, "Draw thy sword and thrust me through therewith, lest these uncircumcised come and thrust me through and abuse me." But his armor bearer would not, for he was sore afraid. Therefore Saul took a sword and fell upon it. And when his armor bearer saw that Saul was dead, he fell likewise upon his sword and died with him. I noticed this morning that Saul failed himself. The last deed of the first king of Israel was suicide. Saul should have died in old age in his palace in the capital city. He should have been surrounded by Jonathan, his heir, and by his children and his grandchildren, singing hymns while he went to heaven, while they thanked God for the memory of their father and grandfather. God had so much more for Saul's life than this. He failed himself. Not only did he fail himself, he failed his family. Look at verse 6. So Saul died, and his three sons, and his armor bearer, and all his men, that same day together. I noticed that phrase, "and his three sons." As father, Saul was supposed to protect his sons. He was supposed to bless them. He led his children to the place where they would die. He led them to a place where they would have to pay a price for his sin. Can I remind you this morning that our sin always affects those who follow us? That sin not only has consequences for our own lives, but on those who are closest to us. And college students, in just a few years, there are going to be some little eyes looking up to you and some little feet following in your path. And I don't know about you, but I don't want to fail my family. Saul failed his family. Not only that, he failed his nation. Look at verse 7. And when the men of Israel that were on the other side of the valley and they that were on the other side of Jordan saw that the men of Israel fled and that Saul and his sons were dead, they forsook the cities and fled, and the Philistines came and dwelt with them. Remember, as king, of course, Saul's main job is to protect the people of Israel from their enemies. In this period of history, chiefly from the Philistines. And now Saul the king is dead at their hands. 1 Samuel 31 goes down as one of the greatest military defeats in Israel's history. Think about all the trouble that Joshua and the children of Israel went to go through the land and rid the land of these nations. And now after Saul dies, the nations are actually moving back into the land and driving the Israelites out. He failed his nation. We could spend a lot of time today talking about preachers and politicians who put our country in the current mess that we're in. And I would say to you, young people, with all the potential in the world, that our country or whatever country God places you in needs you to be a winner, not a loser, a success and not a failure. Saul failed his nation. Notice this, he failed the world. Look at verse 8.

0: Came to pass on the morrow, when the Philistines came to strip the slain, that they found Saul and his three sons fallen in Mount Gilboa. And they cut off his head and stripped off his armor and sent into the land of the Philistines round about to publish it in the house of their idols and among the people. And they put his armor in the house of Ashtaroth, and they fastened his body to the wall of Bethshan. One of the dominant themes in the scriptures is that God wants global glory. Saul brought God global shame. Now remember, God had placed Israel in a strategic place geographically. The nation of Israel served as a land bridge between three continents, and the idea is that people were traveling on the crossroads of the world and they were passing through Israel, they would hear about Israel's great God. The Bible gives us another important place in verse 10 when it tells us that they fastened Saul's body to the wall of Bethshan. They took his dead and lifeless corpse and nailed it to the wall of this place, Bethshan. This was also a strategic place. It was in the crossroads of the two main highways in the land, the King's Highway and the Water Highway. Travelers would come from the south and west and they would see Saul's body nailed to the wall of that city. It would be like putting him on a billboard in a major city. Everyone was talking about it. They were spreading the news in every direction. The news coming out of Israel and going to the world was that King Saul, the champion of God, the anointed of God, was dead and defeated, and the Philistines, the enemies of God, were victorious. He failed to give God the glory that he deserved. And that brings me to the last point on the extent of Saul's failure. He failed God. The houses of pagan gods were filled with joy and jubilation at the fall of King Saul. We read about it. His armors went to the pagan temple of Ashtaroth. His head was passed through like a traveling circuit through the land of Philistia. Then it was taken to the house of the pagan god Dagon. Don't miss this. The Philistines understood that this was not just a military battle. They understood that it was a spiritual battle. They understood that there was glory for their God on the line. And Saul lost that battle. And as a result, people in his generation doubted the true and living God. And they disbelieved in the true and living God. And I would remind you, young people, that your life exists for the glory of God. As Steve Currington said, glory means simply to give the right opinion of, to make God look good. That's why you were put on planet Earth, to make God look good. But you have an enemy who's after you, not just because he hates you, but because he hates your God. And if he can make a failure out of a Christian college student, there are a lot of young people in the youth group back home and a lot of younger siblings and a lot of friends here on campus who would doubt and disbelieve in him as a result. The sad reality is that Saul failed on every level possible. So here's the question. If a man with that much potential and with that kind of ability and opportunity could fail, couldn't everybody in this room? The Bible says, let him that thinketh he standeth take heed, lest he fall. I don't know about you, I don't want to be a failure. How did Saul get to this place where he failed God so catastrophically? Well, I want you to turn back in your Bibles with me, if you will, to 1 Samuel chapter 15. 1 Samuel 15 tells the story of the failure that ultimately brought him to the place that we just read about in 1 Samuel 31. Let me say it this way. This is the day he decided to be a failure. You say, people don't really decide that. They might not verbalize it that way, but this was the day Saul decided to be a failure. And what I want us to do for just the few minutes that we have left is put our feet, in the sandals of a failure. And as we go through these characteristics of a failing life, I want you to be honest enough to evaluate your life and see if any of them, these characteristics are present in your life. And I pray that before our chapel is over, you will decide you will not be a failure like Saul was. If you want to be a failure, number one, be selective in your obedience to God. Be selective in your obedience to God. Look at 1 Samuel 15, verse 1. Samuel also said to Saul, "The Lord sent me to anoint thee to be king over his people, over Israel. Now therefore, hearken thou unto the voice of the words of the Lord. Thus saith the Lord of hosts, I remember that which Amalek did to Israel, how he laid wait for him in the way when he came up from Egypt. Now go and smite Amalek and utterly destroy all that they have and spare them not, but slay both man and woman, infant and suckling, ox and sheep, camel and ass. So Samuel the prophet comes to Saul the king and says, one of the reasons that I have anointed you is so that you can take care of Amalek. He said, I remember Amalek. God was holding a grudge against the Amalekites. And the story was that as Moses led the children of Israel up from Egypt into the wilderness, they came to a place called Rephidim. That was the place where Moses hit the rock and the water came out. The Bible says that when the people of God were weary and thirsty, the Amalekites snuck up behind them and killed the feeble and the weak. And God never forgot that. And now he wants to use Saul and the armies of Israel as a scalpel to cut out from the land the people of Amalek. Now let me ask you, in the first three verses, was God pretty clear about what he wanted? He went into detail. There was no ambiguity about the order that he was giving to Saul. But I want you to look at what it says in verse 8. They go on this military excursion, and it says in verse 8, and he took Agag, the king of the Amalekites, alive and utterly destroyed all the people with the edge of the sword. Samuel had told Saul, kill everybody, but Saul had decided that he would keep the king alive. And I would say to young people that if you want to be a failure, be selective in your obedience to God. Pick and choose which parts of God's will you want to obey and which parts you do not want to obey. The Lord Jesus said, if a man love me, he will keep my words. And my Father will love him, and we will come unto him and make our abode with him. He that loveth me not keepeth not my sayings. The word which you hear is not mine, but the Father which sent me. And he said, why call ye me Lord, and do not the things I say? Tell me this morning, college student, is your life marked by a complete surrendered obedience to God, or is it marked by a partial obedience to God that picks and chooses which parts of God's will you would like to obey today? That's the way of a failure. I want you to notice in the second place, if you want to be a failure, hold on to the best and nicest parts of what God hates and has asked you to destroy. It says in verse 8, that Saul killed all the people, but he kept King Agag. Look at verse 9. But Saul and the people spared Agag and the best of the sheep and of the oxen and of the fatlings and the lambs and all that was good, and would not utterly destroy them. Saul decided to spare the king and the best things. Let me ask you, what good could have possibly come to Saul's life by bringing a pagan king into his home? Think about it. If Agag had had the choice, he was ruthless. He would have thrust his sword through Saul without even thinking twice about it. Listen to me, ladies and gentlemen. We need to treat sin like sin would treat us. Be ruthless against your sin, because your sin will be ruthless against you. We ought to be full of grace and mercy towards the sins of other people, but we ought to be absolutely ruthless about the sin that's in our own life. And if you want to be a failure, hold on to the best and nicest parts of what God hates and has asked you to destroy. Notice in the next place, if you want to be a failure, give God the leftovers and what you don't want anyway. Look at the end of verse 9. But everything that was vile and refuse, that they destroyed utterly. Saul said, I'm going to hold back the really expensive stuff. I'm going to hold back the nice stuff for myself. But God, I'll give you the vile stuff and the stuff that nobody really wants anyway. Let me tell you something, young person. Our God deserves what's best, not what's left. I heard Dr. Bobby Robertson say when I was a college student that you can't build anything great for God on spare time and pocket change. I would present to you that you should give God the first of your day in Bible reading and prayer. Give him the first of your income. Give him the first day of your week by worshiping him on the Lord's day. And listen to me, give him your college years and your young adult years. Don't wait until you are old and worn out to get right with God and to serve him. Thank God for people who get saved later in life, but just think of how much you could do if you would give your life to Him today and live for Him all the days of your life. God gave you His best when He sent His one and only Son into this world. And He deserves what's best, not what's left. If you want to be a failure, give Him the leftovers and what you don't really want or need anyway. Look at verse 12. And when Samuel rose early to meet Saul in the morning, it was told Samuel, saying, Saul came to Carmel, and behold, he set him up a place and has gone about and passed on and gone down to Gilgal. So God comes to Samuel and says, Samuel, Saul's really blown it. I'm about to take the kingdom from him, and you've got to go and give him some bad news. So Samuel gets up and he says, where is Saul? And someone says, well, he's gone down to Carmel and he has set him up a place. Now, it's not real clear in English, but the original makes it very clear. What Saul had done was built a monument celebrating his success. I would say if you want to be a failure this morning, steal God's glory. He had used all the spoils of the victories that God told him to destroy, and he had used that spoil to build a monument to his greatness. If you want to be a failure, build a monument instead of an altar. You see, in the scriptures, when a man of God would do something great, he would build an altar to the Lord. And it was his way of saying, this isn't about me, it's about God. I'm not a great man, but my God is great. Remember, Noah built an altar after coming off the ark. Abraham built an altar in several places. Moses built an altar. Joshua built altars. Gideon built altars. But Saul built a monument. He wanted everybody to remember who had won the victory. And I'm here to tell you that it's this way of thinking that influences why some people drive what they drive and live where they live and wear what they wear. Everything's about status. Everything's about showing off and appearing to be successful. That's why many people in our American culture are up to their eyeballs in debt, living a lifestyle they can't afford. Every piece of clothing and every accessory and every shoe has to be designer, because it's not about covering your body, it's about the status that comes with it. People like that can't ever afford to give to missions or go on a short-term mission trip because they've invested everything they have in monuments, and there's nothing left for an altar. Can I tell you something, young person? Glory is the one thing God will not share. Think about it. He shares everything. He shares His love, and He shares His grace, and He shares His mercy, and everything we have in life is because our God shares. But the only thing He will not share is glory. When something good happens in our life, we have a choice to make. We can receive the credit, or we can reflect the credit. When we receive the credit, we steal from God the glory He deserves. When we reflect the credit, we give back to God, and we position ourselves to receive more blessings from God. I believe that God longs to work on behalf of people who will give all the credit back to Him, but I believe He will not work in a sustained way among people who take that glory and steal it for themselves. If you want to be a failure, build monuments to yourself instead of altars to God. I want you to notice verse 13 again. So Samuel comes down and he's talking to Saul, verse 13, and Samuel came to Saul. And Saul said unto him, blessed be thou of the Lord, I have performed the commandment of the Lord. And I have written in the margin of my Bible right there, liar, liar, pants on fire. Saul didn't obey the Lord, and he knew it. If you want to be a failure, lie to yourself and to others about your real spiritual condition. We're awful good at this. God, I don't have a pornography problem. It's just something I do every once in a while. I'm not a cheater. I only plagiarize on the hard papers. God, I'm not really a cheater. I only cheat on the hard test. Listen to me this morning. Life is not going to go well for you unless you get honest about where you really are. All of us are works in progress, aren't we? And thank God for His grace and mercy. But we will never make progress if we're not honest enough to admit where we truly are. That's why God loves us enough to send us a Samuel. Samuel didn't confront Saul because he hated him. Samuel confronted Saul because he loved him. And Samuel will spend a period of time grieving that God took the kingdom from Saul. And when Samuel comes and confronts him and calls him out about his sin, that should have been a wake-up call for Saul. When someone loves me enough to point out a flaw in my life, I don't want to lie to that person about my real spiritual condition. If I'm in a service like this and a preacher is preaching and I fall under conviction, don't you understand that's the Holy Spirit of God trying to wake me up? I don't want to lie to him. And if a resident assistant or a professor or a pastor comes to you and says, I see something in your life that concerns me, don't lie to that person. Be honest with them. If God loves you enough to send you a Samuel, tell him the truth. Instead of saying, I've performed the commandment of the Lord when you know you haven't. The Bible says that the human heart is deceitful above all things and desperately wicked. Who can know it? It says all have sinned and come short of the glory of God. There is none righteous, no, not one. Jesus said, out of the heart of men proceed evil thoughts, adulteries, fornications, murders, thefts, covetousness, wickedness, deceit, lasciviousness, an evil eye, blasphemy, pride, and foolishness. Young person, if you believe the Bible, you know that all of that lives in you. So know yourself well enough not to be surprised when someone tells you that you're a sinner. And not to be surprised when you find out that you've sinned against someone. And if our first response when we come to worship services or have an uncomfortable conversation with a spiritual leader is to get defensive or lie or make excuses, we are walking in the way of Saul. Would you just be honest about your real spiritual condition this morning? I want you to notice in the next place, if you want to be a failure, refuse to stand for your convictions when other people oppose you. Look at verse 15, the excuse making begins. And Saul said, they have brought them from the Amalekites, talking about the sheep and oxen. For the people spared the best of the sheep and of the oxen to sacrifice unto the Lord thy God, and the rest we have utterly destroyed. Saul says, Samuel, you're confronting the wrong guy. The people made me do it. I would say to young people that when God has clearly revealed something in His Word, we have a responsibility to stand for it. In 1998, 16-year-old Rachel Scott wrote this in her diary. I'm not going to apologize for speaking in the name of Jesus. I'm not going to hide the light of God that He's put in me. If I have to sacrifice everything, I will. On April the 20th, 1999, 16-year-old Cassie Barnall handed her friend Amanda Meyer a note that said, honestly, I want to live my life completely and totally for God. It's hard and scary, but I want to do it. That very day that she handed the note, Rachel and Cassie went to school like it was any other day. You know where they went? Columbine High School. Two boys walked up to Rachel and shot her three times without saying a word. Seeing that she was still alive, one of the boys picked her up by her hair and asked her if she believed in God. She answered, I do. He said, then go and be with him. And he killed her. Later in the day, as word got around that there were shooters on campus, the two boys came into Cassie's classroom. She was hiding under a desk. One of the boys asked her if she believed in God. She said one word. Yes, and they shot and killed her. Rachel Scott's funeral was attended by more than 2,000 people and was televised throughout the nation. At that time, it was the most watched event ever on CNN, surpassing even the funeral of Diana, Princess of Wales. All the world stopped to watch the funeral of a girl who took her stand for God. And young people, When God has said something clearly in His Word, stand for it. Stand for it even if no one else does. Stand for it even if you have to stand alone. Dr. Raymond Barber often says, Christian, you were made to rule this world, not be ruled by it. Stand for your convictions. Saul did not, and he was a failure. If you want to be a failure, live off the spirituality of others and never experience God personally. Did you notice this in verse 15? I hope you did. He said, the people spared the best of the sheep and of the oxen to sacrifice unto the Lord. Notice that next word, thy God. One of the major problems in Saul's life was that he had been living off of the spirituality of Samuel. And I wonder if you've noticed in your life the tendency to do the same. Let me ask you, young person, how are you away from your parents and away from your youth pastor, some for the first time? How's your walk with God going? Are you reading the Bible? Are you praying? Are you worshiping from your heart? Was he just your parents' God, or is he your God? Did you know that while Saul was leeching off the spirituality of Samuel, living a secondhand Christianity, that there was a little boy alone in a shepherd field not that far away with a heart for God? And while Saul was saying things like, thy God, a little boy by the name of David was writing songs like, the Lord is my shepherd, I shall not want. The Lord is my light and my salvation, of whom shall I be afraid? To Saul, God was thy God, but to David, he was my God. And many of us have a thy problem. And I would ask you this morning, young person, is he your parents' God, or your youth pastor's God, or your pastor's God, or is he your God? Because that will make the difference in whether you are a success or failure for the Lord. If you want to be a failure, be big in your own eyes. Look at verse 17. And Samuel said, when thou wast little in thine own sight, wast thou not made the head of the tribes of Israel? And the Lord anointed thee king over Israel? He said, I could really use you, Saul, when you knew you weren't big stuff, but now you think you're too big to fail, and pride has invaded your ego. If you want to be a failure, be big in your own eyes. Think that you're the one that can sin and win. Think that you're the one who won't face consequences for your sin. That's what Saul thought, and he was a failure. I want you to notice, lastly, and you've listened so well, look at verse 22. And Samuel said, hath the Lord as great delight in burnt offerings and sacrifices as in obeying the voice of the Lord? Behold, to obey is better than sacrifice, and to hearken than the fat of rams. For rebellion is as the sin of witchcraft, and stubbornness is as iniquity and idolatry. Because thou hast rejected the word of the Lord, he hath also rejected thee from being king. And Saul said unto Samuel, I've sinned, for I have transgressed the commandment of the Lord, and thy word sounds good so far, because I feared the people and obeyed their voice. Now therefore, I pray thee, pardon my sin, and turn again with me, that I may worship the Lord. And here's the last thing this morning, young person. If you want to be a failure, offer partial repentance once you know that you've been caught. How do I know that Saul's repentance was insincere? Two ways. Number one, he cared more about what Samuel thought than what God thought. He said, turn aside with me so we can keep public appearances. He was more concerned about his reputation than his sin. That's a mark of an insincere repenter. But number two, Saul's actions never changed. And I would tell you this morning that true repentance is more than just being sorry for your sin and coming to an altar and crying some crocodile tears, though that's often where it begins. True repentance leads to a change of heart that leads to a change of action. What we see in 1 Samuel 15 is how to be a failure in 10 easy steps. But here's the good news. Every failure can be forgiven. The truth is, as we've looked at this list, you've probably identified at least one thing that's present. I know God has spoken to my heart this morning. The Bible says if we confess our sins, He is faithful and just to forgive us our sins and to cleanse us from all unrighteousness. If there's one thing I know about the God of the Bible, it is that He is a God of grace and mercy who will forgive and use anyone who will offer Him sincere repentance. Listen, with God, failure is never final. And if you've been convicted of your sin, you could bring it to Jesus today and you could start over. I preached this message this morning because I don't want to be a failure. And I preached it because I don't want you to be one either.
1: 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It's time for a message from the former pastor of Campus Church, Dennis McBride.
2: We're in Colossians chapter 1. Colossians chapter 1. We begin tonight a study in the book of Colossians, which will carry us through as far as it carries us in our evening services. A study I would like to entitle that Christ is all I need. Christ is all I need. This evening, chapter 1, verses 1 through 8, a sermon entitled A Colossae Celebration. Follow along, would you, as I read the first 8 verses. Paul, an apostle of Jesus Christ, by the will of God, and Timotheus, our brother, to the saints and faithful brethren in Christ, which are at Colossae, grace be unto you and peace from God our Father and the Lord Jesus Christ. We give thanks to God and the Father of our Lord Jesus Christ, praying always for you, since we heard of your faith in Christ and of the love which ye have to all the saints, for the hope which is laid up for you in heaven, whereof ye heard before in the word of the truth of the gospel, which has come unto you as it is in all the world, and bringeth forth fruit as it doth also in you, since the day ye heard of it, and knew the grace of God in truth. As ye also learned of Epaphras, our dear fellow servant, who is for you a faithful minister of Christ, who also declared unto us your love in the Spirit. The letters, the epistles of Paul, always express a theme. Usually because they were dealing with some type of a problem, but not always. But there's a theme in his letters, and he sounds a certain note in each of his unique letters to people and to churches. Romans, justification by faith. Ephesians, the mystery of Christ and the church. Philippians, joy in Christ. And in Colossians, the supremacy and the sufficiency of Christ. We hear voices today, sometimes subtle, sometimes loud, that tell us that we need something more than Jesus Christ. That it's just a little old, it's a little dated, it's a little staid. We need something else, we need something better. Something exciting, a new experience, a new doctrine, some addition to our Christian experience. And Paul tells us in very clear language, Christ is all we need in this beautiful, beautiful book. We need to approach

answers questions that could just jump right off our newspaper today. They appear to be very, very contemporary issues. He's going to answer questions in this book like, do heavenly bodies, planets and stars, have any influence over our lives? He's going to answer the question, is there a relationship between diet and spiritual life? I hope not. He's going to answer the question, do Eastern religions have anything to offer the Christian? These questions, they're contemporary as today. And he answers those questions for us in Colossians, as well as many other things. The city itself was located about 80 miles inland from Ephesus, had two sister cities nearby, Hierapolis and Laodicea. They are both also mentioned in this book, and the letter was intended to be read in all three cities in those respective churches. Those cities sat very close to and or on trade routes going east and west and formed a triangle of a fertile ground for speculation. When you have trade routes like that, you have ideas coming from the east, you have ideas coming from the west. Money always attracts people to come and stay, so you have cities that are just filled with religious speculation and philosophies from all corners of the world, and that was true. Colossae was the smallest of the cities, but it was the one that Paul zeroed in on and sent this beautiful letter answering some real problems that were involved in this church. Colossae has never mentioned the book of Acts in all of his travels. As far as we know, he never went there. He did not start this church. He simply heard about it. Acts 19:10 says that when he was at Ephesus, all of Asia heard the gospel. We are then to imply by that these churches were started at the time he was in Ephesus from the sheer power of his ministry in that particular town. While he was there, at least two men we know came to know Christ from Colossae. One is mentioned in verse 7, Epaphras. He's an evangelist, and he's the man that took the gospel to Colossae, Hierapolis, Laodicea, and other areas in what was known as the province of Asia. The other man is the pastor of the church at Colossae, Archippus. He's mentioned in chapter 4, verse 17. These men surely came to know Christ under the ministry of Paul while he was at Ephesus. Church is predominantly Gentile, and the Gnostics, if it was possible that they were more active in this area than they were where Timothy was, it seems that they could have been. The Gnostics attack a lot of things which Paul is going to answer in this book. They said Christ was not the creator. They said he was not incarnate, the incarnation. Putting on a flesh of Jesus Christ was not real because flesh is evil. They said Christ is not enough. He is something, and he is something you should partake of, and he is something you should avail yourself of, but he is certainly not sufficient. He is not enough. And they attacked Christ on all of these levels. Paul, who I am finding more and more and more as I study the writings of Paul, is a linguistic genius. The word pictures, the phrases he takes from the enemy and turns it against them, Paul is a genius. And when it comes to the language and how to use the language against his opponents, he is just marvelous. He takes the terms the Gnostics used, like fullness, perfect, complete, and he uses their terms, but he puts other definitions to those terms. So he's telling them, you guys are using these words, but you don't know what you're talking about. Here's what those words actually mean. And he'll do that in this book, and he does it in marvelous ways. Verse 1 and 2, he greets them. Paul, an apostle of Jesus Christ, by the will of God, and Timotheus, our brother, to the saints and faithful brethren. Saints and faithful brethren are not intended to be two different groups.

he's clarifying saints who happen to be faithful brethren in Christ, which are at Colossae. Grace be unto you and peace from God our Father and the Lord Jesus Christ. Grace is a Greek term again, and it was a term that didn't necessarily mean what we say today. It was a Greek greeting using a word that's a form of the word we use for grace, and it simply meant greeting. So he reaches out immediately to the largely Gentile church at Colossae with a Greek term, which basically meant hello. It was just greeting to them. But he pairs it with a strictly Hebrew term of peace, which is shalom, which meant more than the absence of trouble. It meant a sense of well-being which springs from the presence of God in our lives. So just by the use of language, he's drawing in those that are Gentile, the Greeks, and those that are Jew in that particular church. Now here's the tragedy of all that. Men today still seek peace, but they're trying to find peace apart from God's grace, and it doesn't work. And this world needs to know exactly what Paul just said. I offer you grace, unmerited favor. I offer you that from God. And if you'd accept that, you could have peace. I love his use of language. Verses 3 through 8, if Paul is anything, he's the master of the run-on sentence. Verses 3 to 8 is one sentence in the Greek. Try turning that into your English teacher and see if she'll accept that from you. He gives thanks for what Christ has done in the lives of the Colossians, and he is celebrating all that God has done. He expresses joy. Wonderful things have taken place. This poor pagan people.

Verse 5. For the hope which is laid up for you in heaven, whereof ye heard before in the word of the truth of the gospel, which is come unto you as it is in all the world, and bringeth forth fruit as it doth also in you since the day ye heard of it, and knew the grace of God in truth. They heard the gospel. Now he says Epaphras brought it to them. He taught them and he brought them the gospel. Now it's important that you understand, as we look at this, that nothing has ever come to you spiritually that was naturally or inherently in you. I didn't know anything about the gospel. All I knew about a man named Jesus, and I knew something about there was a cross involved, really didn't understand it, and lived 18 years of my life in the dark and blind when it came to the gospel. One of the reasons why I gave my life to work with young people was because I lived 18 years and no one cared for my soul. No one knocked on my door, not one youth pastor, not one teenager. No one in the town I grew up ever knocked on my door and tried to share the promises of Christ with me. The first time I ever heard the gospel, I responded to it in faith. And it hurt me so bad that I lived 18 years of my life with bad memories that still stick with me, with mistakes that still haunt me. Having done dumb things that I will never be able to run from, because no one cared enough to share the gospel. It wasn't in me. I didn't know anything about it. I couldn't figure it out on my own. Someone had to come tell me. They heard the gospel, and there's rejoicing in that. And I think sometimes we take so for granted the fact that somebody somewhere in our life told us Jesus died for us. Just to hear those words, just to have them ring in our ears and hammer on our heart, what would your life have been? Where would you be today if no one cared enough to tell you Jesus died for you? He's rejoicing in the fact that they heard the gospel preached. It's centered on Christ. He died and rose for us. Verse 4, since we heard of your faith in Christ Jesus. The gospel is not a philosophy, it's not a doctrine, not a religious system. It's Jesus and what he did for us. Every man puts his faith in something. A pagan may put his faith in the stone. An enlightened and an educated pagan might put his faith in a philosophy. That people put their faith in something. Thing. And until you hear of Jesus, you put your faith in the wrong thing. Our faith is in an individual and his actions that made redemption possible. And I say with Paul, and I rejoice and I celebrate with Paul that they heard the gospel. And I was looking at this afternoon, the words of a song came rolling through my heart. Tell me the story of Jesus, right on my heart, every word. Aren't you glad somebody told you the story of Jesus? They heard the gospel. It centered on Christ. It focused on grace, God's favor shown upon undeserving sinners. Titus 2 says this, for the grace of God that bringeth salvation hath appeared to all men. The grace of God that brought salvation. We didn't seek him, he sought us. We didn't love him, he loved us. We chose to be his enemy, he chose to be our friend. It focuses on grace. It was for the whole world. Look at verse 6. Which is coming to you as it is in all the world. The gospel is there for the whole world. What gift would you give the whole world? What gift could you give that would be appropriate for the whole world? So, well, I'd give them food. Well, that wouldn't work because not everybody's hungry and not everybody eats the same food. Some of the stuff that I eat, somebody in Africa would turn their nose up, and I'm sure whatever they're eating in Africa is something I probably would.

0: Be thrilled about. Talking to Jeremy Pittman today about something they eat over there that really just kind of looks like a pile of dirt. Well, it's probably full of minerals, but I wouldn't want it. That doesn't answer everybody's problems. Money. I'd give the world money. That would be something the whole world could use. Well, no, not necessarily. Some folks have lots of money and it really wouldn't mean anything to them. And in many cultures around the country, money is not used as a medium of exchange. It's a marvelous thing about the gospel that it was meant for the whole world, that there's no place you can go where it doesn't work. The gospel is a gift to the whole world. I don't care where you plant the gospel. I don't care where you throw those seeds. It'll grow. Colossians 1 says this, if you continue in the faith grounded and settled, and be not moved away from the hope of the gospel which we have heard and which was preached to every creature which is under heaven. The gospel is for the whole world. Three times in the book of Colossians, Paul's going to use the phrase every man, every man, every man. It's for the world. The gospel meets the needs of anybody, anywhere, anytime. It's for the world. The second thing that Paul rejoices in and celebrates about this church at Colossae is they believed the gospel. Since we heard of your faith, verse 4, in Christ Jesus. You heard the gospel about Jesus and then you exercised faith. Say, well, isn't that what happens? Well, no. There are millions that have heard the gospel and have not responded to it. They heard the gospel and they responded. Saving faith involves the mind, the emotions, and the will. With the mind, I understand I'm a sinner and I understand that Christ is the Savior. With my heart, I feel conviction about my sin and feel the need to do something about it. And with the will, I commit to Christ. Faith is not mental assent to a doctrine. Faith is not emotional concern. Faith is commitment to Christ. And these people exercised faith. He was celebrating, not that they just heard it, that was wonderful, but that they responded to it. They believed it when they heard it. How many people listening to Jesus Christ himself? These people didn't even hear Paul. Someone else brought the gospel to them. But how many people do we read in the gospels stood right there, looked in the face of Christ, heard the words come right out of his mouth, heard the resonance in his voice, felt the emotion flowing from him, could see the compassion in his eyes for them, and walked away. There I sat, True Light Baptist Church, July 19th, 1970. Lost. Gospel clearly preached, understood it. I knew I had a need. And I got up to leave that church. I had every intention of walking out the back door of that church. The conviction was so strong and I was so uncomfortable, I had to get away. I had to run. I had to flee. And I stood up and I stepped out in that aisle and the Holy Spirit spoke to my heart and said, why don't you come to me? And in a moment, in that aisle, I decided to go that way instead of that way. What a difference my life has been since then. It's one thing to hear it. It's another to respond to it. And I could have just as easily gone out that door, got in that car, and driven away. How I rejoice and how I celebrate the fact that I was able, by the grace of God, to exercise faith in Christ. Not just hear it, but believe it and act on it. I celebrate that in my life. Does that bring any celebration to your heart that you responded to the gospel one day? It should. Thirdly, what else does he celebrate? They were taught, verse 7, as ye also learned of Epaphras, our dear fellow servant, who is for you a faithful minister of Christ. He taught them. Epaphras didn't abandon them after he shared the gospel. He taught them. He and Archippus, the pastor, worked with these people and helped them. The word learned is a word related to the word disciple in the Greek. It's the same word Jesus used when he said, "Take my yoke upon you and learn of me." The teaching of believers is one of the main functions of the church. Disciple as a word is used 260 times in the gospel and the book of Acts. It's something God wants us to do. We are to become disciples. We are to become people that sit at his feet and learn from him. They learned. They were taught. The goal is to make disciples for Christ, not disciples for ourselves. And there is a terrible inclination among God's people today to follow men. And a disciple follows Christ. People ought to learn to love and obey him. I don't want you to follow man. I want you to follow Christ. Epaphras, what do you say about Epaphras? Who is for you a faithful minister, but there's no period there. Faithful minister of Christ. He gave them Christ. He was there in his behalf. He talked to them of Christ. He built them up in Christ. They learned of Christ. Human nature wants to follow man instead of God. We want something we can touch, something we can see. We want what's new, faddish, not what is the basic foundational truth. And we're taking marvelous things in the Word of God, great things in the Word of God, life-changing things, exciting things, things we ought to be celebrating, and we're sort of putting them on a shelf as though they're no longer interesting, they're dusty, they're old, we don't need them anymore. And Paul's trying to tell us, I'm so excited about you people. You heard the gospel. You responded to the gospel. You learned after you came to Christ. You built yourself up. You became a true disciple. And you learned. Fourth, they became fruitful. Verse 6. Talking about the gospel, which is come unto you as it is in all the world and bringeth forth fruit, as it doth also in you since the day ye heard of it and knew the grace of God in truth. The word of God is pictured in so many places as seed. It has life in itself. And when planted in an individual, it will produce fruit. But Paul didn't just throw that out there. He gave us some ideas. He listed some things for us in verses 4 and 5. We heard of your faith and of the love which you have to the saints, for the hope which is laid up for you in heaven. There are some things evident about you, things that have grown in you, things we can see beyond just what's hidden in your heart. We can actually see your faith. We can see love in you. We see the results of hope of heaven in you. And the fruit is what Paul is talking about. So let's take a look at what all of that really means. Faith. You know, it's not the character of the faith. Faith doesn't have to be necessarily good, bad, strong, weak. Saving faith is saving faith. It is not the amount of faith. How much faith does it take to come to Christ and have eternal life? Jesus said, not much at all. It is the object of the faith that counts, not the character or quality of your faith, and not the amount of your faith. And they came with what they had, and people could see it. The feeblest faith in Christ saves eternally. And he's talking about coming to Christ as being the object of their faith. He attacks Gnostics and he gets them here on this. Gnostics believed that there was a hierarchy of beings. They believed that everything physical was evil. Therefore, God could not have created, otherwise God created evil. So how do you explain the world around us? So they said this, God had a series of beings that went further and further and further away from him. And the further they got away from him, the less holy and less godly they were. Until finally you came to this one being that was so far from God, he was actually evil, and he was the one that created. Do you see Satan in that explanation? Always trying to put himself in a position of power. And he actually came up with this thought that the one who created the world wasn't God himself, but was a being that was evil. So they said this, you can't come directly to God. Okay, Jesus is up there. Yeah, that's true. But you got to go through all of these intermediaries first. You got to go through this one, and then this one, and then this one, and then this one. And eventually, at the top of the ladder, you can get to Jesus. But their faith was in nothing but Jesus. Since we heard of your faith in Christ Jesus. Paul echoes the word here as a snub at the Gnostics of the great hymn writer. And I think it fits with that comment and what he's trying to say to them and to offset the teachings of the Gnostics. Oh, for 1,000 tongues to sing my great Redeemer's praise. It is Jesus, and my faith is in him. I don't need anybody else. I don't need anything else. What I need in my life is a heavy, consistent dose of Jesus Christ. I'm not searching. I'm not fumbling around in some fog of philosophical confusion. I'm not reaching for some elusive truth that stands just tantalizingly out of my reach. I'm not coming to a conclusion. I have reached a conclusion. Jesus is the Son of God, and my faith is in him. How does faith affect love? That was the next thing Paul mentioned. Boy, we see your faith. Then he mentioned love. And of the love, verse 5, you have to all the saints. Galatians 5 says this, for in Jesus Christ neither circumcision availeth anything, nor uncircumcision, but faith which worketh by love. Love is the natural result of faith in Christ. It's automatic. He loved me. My dad and I were having, I shouldn't say it that way. My dad and I weren't having problems. My dad was having a problem with me. Such a rebellious, wicked young man. And I didn't like my dad very much, and I'm quite sure my dad didn't like me. And the night I accepted Christ, as I stepped off the steps of True Light Baptist Church, there was one person I desperately wanted to go see. And it was my dad. I wanted my dad to know that I was sorry and that I loved him. And when you come to Christ, the love that he feels for you, and he demonstrated for you, fills you. And it's hard. It's hard to walk in faith in Jesus Christ and not love people, because he's going to pour his love through you. It just fills you. You have a hard time really hating people. Love is a natural result of faith in Christ. Now, we all know people. I know we do. I do. Boy, they are orthodox. They are seriously orthodox. They know all of the doctrines. They can support all the doctrines. They can tell you where the doctrine's origin is in the Old Testament. They can paint every picture of that doctrine as it walked and as it began to develop throughout the Word of God. They know where all of the reformers stood on every doctrine. They're just orthodox. But they don't love very much. And I fear a Christianity, I fear a walk with God that knows things but does not feel things. And we ought to love people. Mark Twain, who himself was not a Christian, said this about a man, the kind of man I'm talking about, and here's his quote. He is a good man in the worst sort of way. And we know those people, good people, but there's not an ounce of compassion in their cold heart. There's no love. There's no fear their neighbor might die and go to hell. They're just very comfortable in their orthodoxy. And in doing that, in living that way, and thinking that way, we're very much like the Gnostics, who put everything in the basket of knowledge and nothing in the basket of compassion. Love was the first century church, was the symbol of the first century church and their success. What does the Word of God say about the love this church had in others? Barbarian, Scythian, slave and free, male and female, Jew and Greek, learned and ignorant, all sat at the same table as equals, and there never has been anything like it. A new thing was born, a community held together by love. It didn't matter if your clothes were dirty and tattered and awful. It didn't matter if you didn't smell good. It didn't matter if you didn't have any education. It didn't matter if you were Jew or Greek. It didn't matter if you were bond or free. It didn't matter if you're barbarian or Scythian. It didn't matter. You're here. We love you and we welcome you. And that's why the first century church turned the world upside down for Christ. The Holy Spirit's only mentioned one time in the book of Colossians, and it's verse 8, and it's in connection to love, who also declared unto us your love in the Spirit. And you'll notice it's capitalized. It's a reference to the Holy Spirit. Their love was for all saints, not just their inner circle, not just the few they liked. All believers were woven together. Chapter 2, verse 2 says this, that their hearts might be comforted, being knit together in love, woven. You know, we just rejoice. We just celebrate. You heard the gospel. You responded to the gospel. You've learned and you're fruitful, and we can see the fruit. We see faith. We see love. And he mentioned a third thing. We see hope. We see your hope. And it's beautiful. It's a beautiful thing. Verse 5, for the hope which is laid up for you in heaven. How does the hope of heaven and all that awaits us there cause faith and love to become active? Well, would you look at 1 John with me? Keep your place here in Colossians and go to 1 John chapter 3. 1 John chapter 3. How does hope of heaven and all that awaits us there cause faith and love to become so active and so visible? 1 John chapter 3, verse 1. Behold what manner of love the Father hath bestowed upon us, that we should be called the sons of God. Well, there's a statement. Therefore the world knoweth us not, because it knew him not. Beloved, now are we the sons of God, and it doth not yet appear what we shall be. But we know that when he shall appear, we shall be like him. For we shall see him as he is. And every man that hath this hope in him purifieth himself, even as he is pure. Hope, the hope of heaven. Dr. Mullinax preached a great message here Sunday night on heaven and the hope of heaven and all that's there. It ought to do something to us. That is eternity. This is temporary. That's forever. This is just for a few days. And the hope of all that is promised to us in glory ought to help us keep ourselves pure. He says that. If you have this hope in yourself, you purify yourself. We think too little of heaven and too much of this world. And we don't purify ourselves because of that. C.S. Lewis said this. I found it so interesting. Indeed, if we consider the unblushing promises of reward and the staggering nature of the rewards promised in the Gospels, it would seem that our Lord finds our desires are where we are focused. The Lord finds our desires not too strong, but too weak. To think of what's ahead for us, to think of the unbelievable things that God has for us, and to not let that change us and motivate us is a weak, weak thing. Paul celebrates the good things that have happened to the Colossians. They heard the gospel. They believed the gospel. They were taught. They became fruitful. And the world saw their faith, their love, their hope of heaven to come. And he celebrates it. Celebration of Colossae. And I'm reading this and I had to stop and I had to ask myself a question here. Wait a minute. Hang on, Paul. Wait just a minute. What did they have that we don't have? Hey, Paul, you're planning a parade for Colossae. Well, hang on a second. Campus Church wants to get afloat in this parade. We heard the gospel. We believe the gospel. We have learned and grown. We show some fruit because of the reality of Christ in our life. Does the world see our faith? Does the world see our love? Does the world see our hope for heaven to come and how it changes us and makes us different kinds of people? And I want to say yes, and I want to read the book of Colossians. I can't wait. I'm going to get to heaven. I'm going to walk around and talk to somebody and say, hey, where are you from? Hierapolis? No. Where are you from? Laodicea? Yeah, I read about you guys. Where are you from? Colossae, yes. Have I got something in common with you? Paul was celebrating all these wonderful things that happened to these poor pagan people that were living in darkness, and the truth came to them, and I just line up with them and rejoice because the same thing is true of us. We could be Colossae. We heard it. We responded. We grew. There's fruit. May the world see our faith. May the world see our love. And may the world see our hope.
1: This is Rejoice Pulpit. And now, a sermon from a past Bible conference at Pensacola Christian College.
2: Can you imagine, calling up God and say, God, you're my father. My name's Wendell, and I'm calling you up. The very last thing I want to say before I go to bed is I love you. Boy, I tell you, I thank God. Those are the sweetest words that God can hear from his children. That God the Father has these children that he has purchased with the blood of his son. It's got such a very, very great relationship. Well, we thank the Lord for the opportunity to be here, and I just want to mention to you the Pensacola Christian College students have made a great impact for God during the summer overseas ministry with ABWE. I don't want to put down any other schools or colleges. They also send to us special young people. But over and over again, I have heard unsolicited from our missionaries, the best students that we have ever had come to this field is from Pensacola Christian College. I just heard that just not too long ago, the very best students that we have in all of the years that we've been having them to this field come from Pensacola Christian College. I would like to commend the leadership. I would like to commend the faculty. I would like to commend the staff. You all who are laying your lives down training these choice young people to be servants. And it's just a beautiful thing. And I thought that might encourage your heart. This is one of the few places where I go in academia, and I'm invited to quite a few of these places. In fact, I can tell you, it is one of the very few places that I ever go where faculty come up and introduce themselves to me. Most of those other colleges and universities, I never meet one of them. Now, I don't even know who they are. They're out there in the audience, and I don't know who a lot of the faculty members are here, but many of you have come in and come up, and I want to just tell you, I appreciate you introducing yourself, and that means an awful lot to the special speakers that come here. So thank you. Thank you very much. I did get a sort of a, I was sort of amazed that I was able to meet the Pope this week. And this last month I met Reverend Baptist, and he picked me up at the airport, Toronto Airport, and he said, my name is Brother Baptist. I said, well, I've never met Brother Baptist. I said, could I ask you, Pastor, what's your first name? He said, John. And then about 6 months ago, I met a pastor. He introduced himself to me. I was speaking in his church. And he said, my name is Pastor Fully Love. I've never heard of a pastor with that name, Fully Love. That's pretty good. But none of them bypass the Pope that's here with us during this Bible conference. I'm preaching tonight from a Bible that was given to me today by the administration of this school. What a wonderful gift it is. I'll treasure it. It's this fancy printing on the front. It says, Wendell Kempton, Pensacola Christian College Bible Conference, March 11 through 13, 1998. I want to thank you very, very much. Well, just before I came to Pensacola Christian College, I went to see the doctor. He was a doctor of great renown in the community. Everyone knew the doctor. He had an associate that was a doctor or a physician of greater reputation. He was a world-class doctor. When I went into the office, the doctor was not there, but he left me a red letter note. I read that note and I read it again. And he said at the beginning of the letter that the writing was from the world-class physician. But it was so hard to understand. And as I brought it with me, I would like to share it with you. Perhaps you can help me as we move through that special red letter note as is recorded in Luke, the 14th chapter, and in verse 26. Where it says, if any man come to me and hate not his father and his mother and his wife and children and brethren and sisters, yea, and his own life also, he cannot be my disciple. And whosoever doth not bear his cross and come after me cannot be my disciple. So far as we've looked at that text, we understand at the outset that Jesus Christ, the greatest of all teachers, began his lecture without an introduction. He seized the moment by a categorical statement that had the possibility of turning everyone off in that massive audience. But you see what he was using here at the opening phrase. That four-letter word was that which was so real to his mind and heart as it relates to delivering his soul on the subject of love. Here he uses the four-letter word hate, and what he is trying to determine is how do we view the family? Do we love the family more than we love him? Jesus Christ would begin his lecture by striking at that which is the closest thing to the human heart. That which influences more than any other thing is family. And Jesus Christ said, if you're going to be a disciple of mine, you're going to have to hate your father and your mother and your brothers and sisters and your wife. Yea, and your own life also. He is not only addressing the concept of love. He must be number one. But he is delivering his soul on the concept of lordship.
3: I mean, it is a struggle coping with the family. Who is going to be number one, the family or the Lord? And the second dimension of difficulty happens to be little old you and puny little me. That also had to be addressed. You got to hate your own life also. We developed that in a sevenfold way, and I said lastly, number seven, this matter of bearing the cross that is found in the next verse. You must bear the cross also. It is an incredible thing. Now, you remember the six previous ones, but I just want to mention to you that bearing the cross, as is uttered by our Lord, is so important in the area of discipleship. I would like to say lastly, this thing is an incredible thing. It works. It's wonderful. And the reason why it works and it's wonderful is because what it says at the end of verse 27, and whosoever doth not bear his cross and come after me cannot be my disciple. That's the reason why it works. And that's the reason why it's wonderful. It's because Jesus Christ, the great teacher, is also the great shepherd. And as it relates to discipleship, he is out in front of all of us. John 10 and verse 4 says, and when he putteth forth his sheep, he goeth before them. He goeth before them as a shepherd. And the text here concludes in verse 27, and come after me. I say to you, that is an incredible thing. Bearing the cross is an incredible thing because we have the privilege of following not only our teacher, but our shepherd. Now, with this out of the way, what I would like to mention to you is that Jesus Christ now is going into a series of anecdotes, short little stories. He is not only dealing with a concept, is who is your supreme love? And what is a supreme lordship in your life? But now, what is a supreme leadership that you have to consider as a disciple of mine? And I want you to notice here in the passage, he goes down in verse 28 and begins with his first story. And which of you, intending to build a tower, sitteth not down first and counteth the cost, whether he has sufficient to finish it? Lest happily after he hath laid the foundation and is not able to finish it, all that behold it begin to mock him, saying, This man began to build, but was not able, or this man was not able to finish it. Lest happily after he hath laid the foundation and is not able to finish it, all that behold it began to mock him, saying, this man began to build, but he was not able to finish. Now, why would Jesus Christ offer a short little story about a construction job to that massive audience of probably over 5,000 people? Well, I submit to you that I read that story rather rapidly. But within the time that I read that to you, there were three things that were mentioned by this storyteller as it relates to leadership concerning discipleship. He said this man sets out to he's going to build a multi-story building. Talks about putting down the foundation. He talks about these things in such brevity, but the point is this. Number one, he emphasizes finish. Number two, he emphasizes finish. And number three, he emphasizes a concept of finish it. Now, the reason why he did that is because, you see, we have to love him with all of our hearts. He has to be the Lord of our lives, and we've got to be certain kind of leaders as his disciples. And what Jesus Christ is looking for in his disciples are those that are going to be finishers. In this text, he says the first thing this guy does that is building this multi-story building is that he sits down with himself and he considers, does he have what it takes to finish it? You can just see him as he sits at his desk and he goes over it. I've got the master plan. And he checks off the master plan. I've got the money. Checks off the money. I got the materials, checks off the materials. I got the manpower, checks off the manpower. I got the motivation. I'm not only going to lay the foundation, but I'm going to build it and build it and build it until it's all the way done. Lest happily those that come by would say, ha, ha, ha, ha, that disciple began to build, but he was not able to finish it. Some of the largest, hilarious laughing that is taking place today is by those people living in the world that are looking at these Christians that are following the carpenter. No one was more qualified to tell this story than the carpenter. Everything he built with his hands from the time he was 12 years of age, Joseph looked at it and he shook his head, and the other master craftsmen would look at it and they would shake their heads in unbelief. This one carpenter, who was also the creator, everything that he built was perfect. And as Jesus Christ knew that one of those days he would be bearing his cross and walking to a hill called Calvary, he knew prophetically that cascading from his heart of hearts would be these words, "It is finished." When I was here some months ago, I mentioned that 20 months ago I had a great high honor with my wife. I was in the midst of 25,000 people. And it was quite a gathering because 90% of them were sitting on the ground. I'd never been in a meeting like it. And my wife and I were the honored guests at that occasion. So we're seated in a very prominent place. And right next to me is Stan Musial, and right next to me is Palmer, and right next to me is Yogi Bear, and all these. It's the Baseball Hall of Fame ceremonies. And they introduce all of these guys who, from the time they were little guys, they would say, "Throw me the ball, Daddy!" And they would take off their coats coming from school, and Daddy would throw them the ball. Excuse me. I don't want to get into this Coleman thing. Daddy would throw that glove to them, and they'd go out and they would play ball. never knowing that their dreams would come true. And one day they would get up to the plate, and in their manner in which they would address said ball, they were known as major leaguers, and every one of those were stars of stars. The other day I'm sitting in my office, and I get an email, a fax from this man who is honored at that Baseball Hall of Fame ceremonies. I'm going to be with him next Saturday morning. I heard him stand before those 25,000 people, and when ESPN was covering it, I heard him say, "The greatest moment in my life was not being placed into the Hall of Fame, which I am right today, being placed in the Baseball Hall of Fame in Cooperstown, New York. It was not winning the World Series. It was a time when I fell down on my knees and cried, 'Oh God, I'm a sinner. Please save me.'" It's a wonderful thing. I'm going to tell you, the 25,000 people, it turned into a giant cathedral. For 7 minutes, he talked about the time he met the Lord Jesus Christ. None of those men gave up until they got to the top. But 3 weeks ago, all of that faded into oblivion. All of it went so far away in my thinking because I saw another man. That man came along with Jackie and Susan as they walked for 2.5 days with everything they owned on their backs, and they're going up mountain trails and they're crossing over the rivers, and they finally get just a matter of a half a mile away from their destination when all of a sudden, out from where no one ever expected, a group of men ambushed them. And they took that man who was a pastor, and they chopped his head off. I'm not talking about ancient history, folks. I'm talking about a guy who said, "I'm going to be a disciple. And I'm going to, by God's grace, love my Lord with all my heart, more than my family, more than my wife, more than my children. I'm going to bear the cross. Lay it on me, Lord." Oh, it's an incredible thing to follow you. Oh, Lord, as a disciple, I want to be one of those that you talked about there. I want to be a finisher. I know Jackie and I know Susan. They're the only two girls that I know that work every day amongst the headhunters tribe in the northernmost regions of the Philippines. I know that pastor. That pastor's only about that high. He's brown skinned. A handsome guy he is. He's got a wife and family. And when no one else would go, he volunteered to go because there are over 300 of those headhunters who have been gloriously converted and they needed to be baptized. Oh, it takes all that Hall of Fame thing. Joe DiMaggio, who? Who did you say? Stan, who? I'm telling you, it takes it and rips it right off the wall. Because when it comes to discipleship, my friends, these things that our Lord is talking about are things that count for eternity. And no one is going to please the Lord unless they're willing to say, I'm going to go all the way. I want to say it without being misunderstood. But since I've been converted to Jesus Christ, I've met more wimps than any other place in all the world. I can't believe it. Now, I'm not saying here at this college, but I'm talking about there might be some here. I want to tell you, we're told to be strong in the Lord and in the power of His might. And as a disciple of Jesus Christ, we're going to go out and build. And we're not going to stop until it's over with. And being a disciple of Jesus Christ and bearing His cross demands the very best, demands that dedication and that dynamic and that discipline. And if you're here and you're undisciplined, and if you're here and you don't have any dynamic, and if you're here and your dedication is waning, all you got to do is get down on your knees tonight and say, oh God, help me the rest of my life to be one of those finishers. I might just add this little postscript. I know my missus say, now Wendell, you better tell them this, and don't you drop out of school. Satan, come along. All of the winds of adversity come along, and you got to study, and things don't go well, and you might got called in or something like that. It doesn't make any difference. You can't quit until it's over. Right. Now, Jesus Christ moves from this story to telling another story, and I'd like for you to look at it in the text. It says here in the text, in verse 31, oh, or what king, going to make war against another king, sitteth not down first and consulteth whether he is able with 10,000 to meet him that cometh against him with 20,000? Or else, while the other is yet a great way off, he sendeth an embassy or a delegation and desireth conditions of peace. So likewise, whosoever he be of you that forsaketh not all that he hath, he cannot be my disciple. Now, that is an interesting story, and I know you got all caught up in it. I didn't read it real well, but you picked it up immediately. It's a war story. I mean, you can just see those soldiers. You can see them alert. You can see them standing before King number one. He cries out, salute! And man, 10,000 of those dudes in full color dress click their heels. And they salute King number one. What a spectacle. Now, there are at least five things, and there may be six things that are addressed here in that little story. First of all, this is a story about aggression. He said, this king is going to go to war. You can't mention the word war unless you're introduced to battle, and you're not going to get into any battle unless there is aggression. And it says here, king number one is going to war. I say to you, there's aggression in the first part of Jesus' story. The second thing that I see in that little story is assessment. Look at it, please. He says in that passage of scripture in verse 31, he says, or what king going to make war against another king sitteth not down first and consulteth whether he is able with 10,000 to meet him that cometh against him with 20,000. What King number one is doing is he's assessing the situation. He sits down and assesses the fact that he's got 10,000 soldiers and King number two has got 20,000 soldiers. I mean, this is quite a war story. The third thing that I see in that passage of Scripture, Jesus Christ focuses on the answer. And the question is asked, and he says, you got the answer without even mentioning it. Their King number one is in big time trouble. Therefore, he immediately moves to the fourth stage in the story, which is an alternative. And the alternative is this: after he makes the assessment and he knows as the answer there's no way he's going to win, he has an alternate program that he sets up, and he gets the best men available who are public relations trained people. And it says in the text, he goes out to try to negotiate peace. Well, that's an interesting thing, because you see, that's the attainment that Jesus Christ is talking about, peace. There's not a person in this room, there's not anybody that's in the kingdom of King number one that doesn't want to live with peace. And everyone in the kingdom of King number one knows there's encroachment. And so the text says, according to Jesus Christ, while King number two is a long way away, he sends out this cadre of negotiators. And the attainment that is seen here is peace. This guy, King number one, I'm telling you, he's a smart dude. The last thing that Jesus Christ mentions in this story is the actuality of the outcome. It says here in verse 32, or else while the other is yet a great way off, he sendeth an embassy and desireth conditions of peace. So likewise, here it is, this is the actuality. Whosoever he be of you that forsaketh not all that he hath, he cannot be my disciple. What in the world was Jesus Christ speaking about? Well, he sets the story up in a manner in which there's no way King number one is going to win. And he sets up the story to try to communicate that high priority that he is placing on discipleship, and he is saying, you also will not be a winner. Can you imagine King number one reviewing, looking over his kingdom? He's been king now for 30 years. He's had the absolute sovereign control of the kingdom. He's got all these soldiers. He's got thousands and thousands and multiplied thousands of acres of land. He has all of these servants. He's living a high lifestyle. And I can hear Jesus Christ in actuality say, so likewise you, buddy, you won't be a winner. You won't be a winner. You won't be a winner unless you also, just like King number one, is willing to forsake all of your kingdom. You know, I'm talking to everybody here that's got a kingdom. I know if the students would stand up right now, they could give a testimony about their kingdom. I mean, they got their turf. They got their rights. They're in control. They're making the decisions. But when Jesus Christ is dealing with leadership and he's talking about discipleship, he's saying,

next to being a finisher. All of these possessions that are constantly tripping up the born-again Christian today, even at Pensacola Christian College, we're thinking about the Mercedes and the BMW and making $80,000 the second year we're out. And we're going to get this house. And we're going to have this three-car garage, and before long, the family will come, and we'll have our kingdom. Discipleship doesn't work that way, says Jesus Christ. This is a war. And you're going to have to be willing to forsake all that you have. I've told a couple of times the story about my friend who, after taxes every year, could bank $750,000. I was with him not too long ago. He's buried his life in the jungles of the second poorest country in the world. It's called Bangladesh. He's one of the most brilliant brain surgeons alive any place in the world. I was with him sitting on the front row when I saw over 20,000 surgeons in Atlantic City stand in honor of this missionary surgeon because he was willing to let everything go. All the fame, all the fortune, all the prestige, all the country clubs, all the three-car garages, all of those things at the shore, to go out and spread the gospel of Jesus Christ. I want to tell you, I could line them up. Joshua. Josh is here. His daddy's another one, a brilliant surgeon, burying his life in the jungles in Togo, Africa. I was with over 100 doctors in Ann Arbor at the University of Michigan when over 100 of those doctors came rushing up to me and told me that one of the most brilliant young doctors in all the state of Michigan was this guy who was a missionary. And his wife wasn't interested in houses and lands, and he's not interested. I'm going to tell you, discipleship is this. You not only got to be a finisher, but you got to be a forsaker of all that you have. That's what it's talking about. The last thing I hurriedly say, Jesus Christ tells the shortest of all stories. And in that passage of Scripture, very, very quickly, it says salt is good. Salt is good. Verse 34. But if the salt has lost its savor, wherewith will it be seasoned? It is neither fit for the land nor yet for the dunghill, but men cast it out. He that hath an ear to hear, let him hear. I just want to mention it in very, I try to do it in the next 30 to 60 seconds. Everybody in that audience went just like this when Jesus Christ made the announcement, salt is good. You see, during the time he made that announcement, every soldier in the Roman army and most of the employees of the Roman Empire were paid in salt. Salt is good because of payment. All the bartering system, most of it, over 80% of it, centered around salt. But salt is good not only for payment purposes, but salt is good for preservation purposes. Back then, the only way you could preserve meat and other things, other forms that you wanted to preserve, other commodities that you wanted to preserve, you had to rub salt into the meat. You had to rub salt into the other commodities. Salt is good because everyone listening to the story used it for preservation purposes. Thirdly, salt is good for parching purposes. Nothing then and nothing now parches like the chemical salt. And they use it today in every emergency room. And they

0: He used it then in every emergency situation. But salt is not only good for those reasons, but salt is also good for purification purposes. Nothing purifies like the chemical salt. And fifthly, salt is good because of penetrating purposes. Nothing penetrates iron like salt. You leave a steel girder by salt water, and I want to tell you what's going to win. That salt is going to destroy the iron in that iron beam. Oh, how it penetrates! Every one of these demand at least a half hour. And the final reason why salt is good is for palatable purposes. It was used then as a culinary part of cooking. So is it used now. Salt is good. Everyone would nod yes. However, the text says, according to what the story Jesus is telling, is that salt has the possibility of losing its savor. And then it's good for nothing. Do you know what he's talking about? Salt can become impure. What Jesus Christ was featuring was perseverance, finish, possessions, forsake them all, purity. You are the salt of the earth. If the salt is pure, it maintains its dynamic flavor. Oh, the awesome penetration of the purity of the body of Christ. Anywhere in the pagan world, oh, the awesome penetration of the body of Christ. And all of those other things that we see there in that text. Salt is good. But if salt is overexposed to the world, it becomes impure. And it loses all of the ingredients that makes it those six things that's very usable. And if it loses its flavor, Jesus Christ said, it's good for nothing but the dunghill. There were three things Jesus Christ was featuring in this kind of leadership discipleship. He's looking for finishers, he's looking for forsakers, and he's looking for flavor, the real thing. The testimony of genuine, authentic Christianity in your life and in mine. And so I went to the doctor. And he was not in. But he left me a red letter note. But it was so hard to understand and somewhat hard to accept. I read it again, and I brought it with me because I knew you also would want understanding. You also a desire to think your way through this red letter or note that came from the greatest of all, the Lord Jesus Christ. Heavenly Father, sanctify this Bible conference in a manner in which Jesus Christ will be lifted high, God the Father will be glorified. All of us, by means of the Holy Spirit, will be drawn closer to you. We are grateful for your patience with us. We are grateful, O God, that we can come and talk to you earnestly about where we really are. And some of the folks here tonight, right now, they're getting ready to pray to you. Some of them are praying already because they want to tell you what you already know. but yet what you yearn to hear from their hearts to yours. So God, our Father, take us where we are and make us what we should be and help us the rest of our lives to glorify you, to please you with all of our hearts. We'll praise you and thank you in Jesus' name. Amen.
1: This is Rejoice Pulpit. It's time for a message from the former pastor of Campus Church, Dr. Jim Shetler.
2: I'd like to have you take your Bible right now and just hold it in your hand, if you would, for just a moment. It says in 2 Timothy chapter 3 and verse 16, all Scripture is given by inspiration of God and is, everyone knows, I think most of us know the next word, and is what? Profitable for doctrine, for reproof, for correction, for instruction in righteousness. That the man of God may be perfect, that he may be mature, that he may be spiritually grounded. All Scripture is given by inspiration of God. I have a very strong conviction that the Word of God is absolutely sufficient for the needs of our life. I believe that the Bible will teach us what's right. That would be your doctrine. The Bible will teach you what's wrong. That would be your reproof. The Bible will teach you how to get it right. That would be your correction. And the Bible will teach you how to keep it right in your life. That would be your instruction in righteousness. God's Word is sufficient. Nothing's going on in our world, our culture, or our society that the Bible can't go, you can't go to the Bible and find out principles and find out the way that we ought to live. I believe upon careful and prayerful study of the Word of God that the Spirit of God will give you great understanding or will bring you back to where you were before in what you believed, or maybe the faith to just trust God for the situation, even if there's not a complete understanding from finite to infinite. I'd like to address an issue that has reached into our culture, in our society, at a new rate and a new peak even this past week. With that being said, I believe that we can go to the Bible and find answers. I've entitled this message today, The Trinity of Truth About Human Life. The Trinity of Truth About Human Life. If you were taking notes and you drew a little triangle on your piece of paper, you could put on the bottom line, the image of God. On one of the sidelines, you could put down the glory of God, and on the other line, the love of God, and put God right in the middle of the triangle. I believe that there is a trinity of truth about human life, and the three basic premises that we as believers of the Word of God must have a good handle on and must have an understanding about is the image of God, the glory of God, and the love of God. And these three great truths will help us understand a biblical perspective of human life. Let's look, if we would, first of all, at number one, the image of God. And turn to Genesis chapter number one. Genesis chapter number one. And as you're turning to Genesis 1, let me quote to you a verse found over in the book of Job, Job 33 and verse 4. The Bible says, the Spirit of God hath made me, and the breath of the Almighty hath given me life. It is the Spirit of God that has made me, and it is the breath of the Almighty that has given me life. In other words, life is sacred because God is the creator of that life, and He is holy. And since He is holy, everything that God does is holy and sacred as well. In Genesis chapter 1 and verse 26, the Bible records these words. And God said, Let us make man in our image. Not only is this a great proof text for the Trinity itself, God the Father, God the Son, and God the Holy Spirit, this plural form, and God said, let us make man in our image, after our likeness, and let them have dominion over the fish of the sea and over the fowl of the air and over the cattle and over all the earth and over every creeping thing that creepeth upon the earth. So God created man in his own image. In the image of God created he him. Male and female created he them. By the way, isn't that a great verse talking about the difference and the equality between genders? Sometimes when I speak on relationships between genders, many times I'll start by saying, I ask the crowd, now tell me out loud, are men and women equal? And it's always fun. You know, you'll get a lot of, yeah, no. And the answer to the question is really yes to both. Men and women are equal, but yes, they are also very different. This verse shows that. We're all created in the image of God. So our value and our worth is equal. Women are not worth more valuable than men, nor are men more valuable than women to God. In that sense, we're all created in the image of God. But notice at the very end where it says, created he him, male and female, created he them. Now we go to a plural form here and see that there is a distinction between male and female. But the point here today is the image of God. Human life is sacred. It is holy because we, as human beings, have been created in the image of God. There are no situations, there are no times that life ever becomes less than sacred. There is no situation medically or in any way, shape, or form that life does not have a sanctity to it, for that life has been given the image of God. From the womb to the tomb, life is holy and sacred to God. The creation of the image of God is placed upon the little babe in the womb. And the image of God is placed upon the individual that is about to pass into eternity. Whether they be in a coma or in whatever situation they may be in, they still have upon them the image of God. The image of God may be debated. Matter of fact, throughout all the annals of time with theologians, there has been a great struggle over what is it that man was created in the image of God. There has always been a debate about that, and I believe personally there probably always will be. Some talk about the rational being of man, and that would be true. God has that rational being, so we were created in his image in that sense. But what if man loses that rational being? Is he no longer have the image of God, or was born without that capability? What about in the area of morality or morals? We do believe that man is created in the image of God with those morals. And yet, there will always be a debate about the tangible likeness and image of God in man. Personally, I don't think that should be a struggle for us. Personally, I don't think that ought to be a problem for us. We ought not to wrestle. We've got to understand how God made man in his own image. No, we don't. We just have to believe what the Word of God says. And the Word of God clearly indicates in this passage of Scripture that man was created in the image of God. Man has been given an immortal soul, a soul that will live forever and ever. And that alone gives man a worth and a value to him. No human life is cheaper than another. No human life is greater than another. No human life is unimportant or worthless to God. No human life is the same as any animal or property. By the way, didn't we have this debate in our country over 150 years ago when the Dred Scott case said that basically slaves were pieces of property And they battled over this country in that area. And we came to find out that no, this country is going to take the perspective of this book, and that all human life has value and worth, and it is all equal in God's sight. No human life is inconvenient. No human life is disposable. No human life is expendable to God, because every human life has been stamped upon it the image of God. Look over in Genesis chapter 2 and verse number 7, just a chapter over. The Bible says in Genesis 2, 7, "And the Lord God formed man of the dust of the ground and breathed into his nostrils the breath of life, and man became a living soul." My friend, this is different than any. By the way, we see all three parts of man there. "And the Lord God formed man out of the dust of the ground," his body, "and breathed in his nostrils the breath of life," his spirit. "And man became a living soul," his soul. And no other creation that God did was like that. Now, very importantly, would you turn to Genesis chapter 9 and verse number 6. Genesis 9 and verse number 6. The Bible says in Genesis 9, 6, "Whoso sheddeth man's blood," kills him, "by man shall his blood be shed." This would be the formation of human government. Why was government one of God's institutions? It's so that we wouldn't, if somebody kills one of our friends, we wouldn't go out and kill them. There would be a form. There would be an institution that would protect the society. That institution would be called government. And it is to protect its citizens from harm and from wrong. And if it is to be a tool, an instrument of punishment, and this is very important, that if an individual were to take somebody else's life on purpose, that form of institution, the government, would then take their life. "Whoso sheddeth man's blood, by man shall his blood be shed." Notice that the only reason for this, the only reason why you would ever take someone's life, would either be war or out of punishment. And the Bible says, "For in the image of God," now we see the reason why we have to do this, "for in the image of God made he man." God says, listen, we're not going to fool around with this. I have created the human race different than any other creation that I put in. I have put my image in man. Well, how is God's image in man? You know what? Maybe I can't completely fully understand it and explain it. But the Bible is clear that man is created in the image of God. And that puts such value and such worth on a human soul that God says, anyone takes that person's life, then you can have an institution, a form, a government that can take their life as well, to let everyone know, my friend, you don't play around with the image of God. You don't play around with human life who was formed in the image of God. To die with dignity is treating human life as having God's image. When we talk about die with dignity, it's very different than the world's concept of it. We believe dying with dignity is treating that human life as that human life has stamped upon it the image of God. In order to understand the sanctity of life, the bottom line of this trinity of human life triangle is understanding the image of God. For this is where we have our value and our worth. Some years ago, Dr. Brian Busey and I had the great opportunity to take a missions trip to Kenya, Africa. This orphanage was nothing like I'd ever seen before. It wasn't like it was that many. There may be, if I remember correctly, maybe 20, maybe 30 children that were there. They were street children off of Nairobi. They were children that the world had said they have no use. The world had said they have no quality of life. Just let them die in the streets. And this couple went to Nairobi and literally picked up these children off of the streets and brought them to the orphanage. Many of these children were deformed. Many of them were handicapped. All of them had special needs that had occurred. Their ages ran, I think, from about 8 to about 18 years of age. I remember John asked me, would you be willing to give the morning devotion? That morning, I went into this little hut where these 20 to 30 children had assembled. There was a boy on the front, Peter, who had no legs. He walked on his fists. There was another one who had a droopy eye, another one who had no eyes, one that was missing an arm. These were children that the world would say, oh, put them out of their misery. Put them out of the quality of life that they have. That morning, when I got up to speak to those children, I took a banana. And I took that banana and I opened it up and I peeled it. And as I peeled that banana and I opened it up, I took the inside of the banana and I put it off to the side. And that banana was pretty well bruised and blackened. And I began to take the skin and I said, I'm sorry, children, I didn't get much for breakfast this morning. You don't mind if I eat a little bit, do you? And they all said, no, that's okay. And I took the inside of the banana and I put it off to the side and I took the skin, oh, and to chew on it. They said, no, skin, no good. This is no good. And I said, what do you mean this is no? This is a banana, isn't it? No, that's not the part you eat. I said, oh, this here? Yeah, you eat that. And then I began to eat it. I said, oh, that's delicious. I said, you know, the real important part of the banana isn't this part. This is the real fruit of the banana, isn't it? And they, oh, yeah. And then I came around and I told those boys and girls, I said, boys and girls, your skins are bruised. Your skins aren't very good to look at. I said, many of you don't look that nice on the outside. But I want you boys and girls to know that you're very valuable to God. It's not the outside that God is interested in. It's your heart. It's your soul. It's your spirit that's valuable to God. My friend, we have a society today that is chewing on the skins of bananas, and they have missed the most important part of our being, which is our spirit and our soul. We have been created in the image of God. My friend, your outside being may not look that great. Your outside being may be diseased. My friend, your outside being may be in a coma, but you still have value. And you still have worth, for you were created in the image of God. And that gives you the worth and value, not like any other creation that God made. If we're ever going to understand the sanctity of life, number one, we must understand we have been created in the image of God. Number two, the glory of God. Would you look with me over to Romans chapter 14? And this was our text today that Dr. Beamer read. Romans chapter 14. And in Romans chapter 14, we see a great passage of Scripture, a passage that our society needs to hear, a passage that we as believers need to get a hold of. Romans chapter 14, verses 7 through 9. The Bible says, "For none of us liveth to himself, and no man dieth to himself. For whether we live unto the Lord. And whether we die unto the Lord. Whether we live, therefore, or die, we are the Lord's. For to this end Christ both died and rose and revived, that he might be Lord both of the dead and the living." Again, let me quote to you a verse in Job chapter 12, verse 9 and 10. "Who knoweth not in all these that the hand of the Lord hath wrought this? In whose hand is the soul of every living thing and the breath of all mankind?" Friend, let me explain something to you. We must understand that we have been created in the image of God, but number two, in order to put in perspective decisions you may have to make one day regarding your relatives, decisions you may have to make about a brother or sister one day, about a mom or dad or about a child. Decisions that you may be faced with down the road, you better get some Bible principle. Number one, understand man has been created in the image of God. Number two, understand, friend, we are not here for ourselves. We are here for the glory of God. And in that glory of God, if there be suffering, if there be pain, if there be what society would consider not a high quality of life, does not concern us. What concerns us is no man liveth and no man dieth to himself. Whether a man lives or whether a man dies, he dies unto the Lord and for the Lord. For this very reason, Jesus Christ came, died, and rose again so that he could be Lord over all. Everyone's best interest seems to be considered in these situations of whether or not someone should remain alive or someone should die. My friend, there should be only one consideration, the glory of God in that situation. The person's life is considered, well, it would be merciful for them. The family's life is considered, well, they're almost like a victim now. They are entrapped with this, the burden of caring, the burden of the finances. It would be good for the person, it would be good for the family if they just went into eternity. Well, there is one person we have forgot to consider, and that's God Almighty. For it is the glory of God that is our greatest interest. We should be motivated to sustain life because that life is in the image of God and for the glory of God. They are not worth the effort, it is said. It's not worth it. Well, what about God's glory? We are to protect, we are to promote, and we are to preserve life for the glory of God. The culture of death has affected every one of us. Because of the way that most Christians look at suffering and pain today, my friend, we are losing biblical perspective on why we're here and what it's all about. Turn to 2 Corinthians chapter 4. 2 Corinthians chapter 4, and I want to share with you four verses that will help us understand that this is not about ourselves, this is about the glory of God. 2 Corinthians chapter 4, verses 15 through 18, the last four verses of this chapter. Would you follow along? And if you're sitting next to someone that does not have a copy of the Bible, would you share your Bible with them so they could see these verses together? Verse 15, "For all things are for your sakes, that the abundant grace might through the thanksgiving of many redound to the glory of God." God's giving you grace so that you can give Him glory. That, you know, we take the grace of God and we use it as a license for our rights. The grace of God has been given to us so that we can give glory to Him. Verse 16, "For which cause we faint not, but though our outward man," hey, there's the banana skin, "for though our outward man perish, yet the inward man is renewed day by day. For our light affliction," which is but for a moment, "worketh for us," it produces this for us, "a far more exceeding and eternal weight of glory. While we look not at the things which are seen, but at the things which are not seen. For the things which are seen are temporal, but the things which are not seen are eternal." Do you not realize that at the end of verse 15, this is all to redound to the glory of God, that we may go through light affliction? You know, one of our big problems on the sanctity of life today is we are looking at the person's suffering. We're looking at the person's pain, and we're saying, that must be eliminated. That must be taken care of. Oh, surely, look at the quality of their life. Well, I want to tell you something, friend. I have four major cautions about looking at life through man's eyes on the quality of life. And I'm going to give, let me tell you them to you real quick. Number one, it makes us the judge on what the quality of life is. Hey, friend, whoever made you the judge and determined, well, this is a quality of life. This is not a quality of life. When we come to the quality of life, we have no business going through that door. That's not our room to decide. When we decide the quality of someone's life, we have become the judge. Number two, it makes us omnipresent. Do we know the future? Do we know what God could do? It totally takes out the supernatural hand of God, of a miracle that God may want to do. Are we omnipresent that we can go to the future as well as the present and know the past? Do you see, when we start determining what the quality of life is, it makes us the judge. It makes us omnipresent. It makes us omniscient. Like, we can know what's going on in that person's mind. I want to share with you a story. Some years ago, our past visitation director, Mr. Houghton, and I made a visit. We had been visiting this lady for some time. She was not a member of her church, but her sons came to our church. So Mr. Houghton and I visited her several times. She was in a coma. I told Warren, I said, Warren, you know, when we visit these people and they're in a coma, we ought to still talk to them, witness to them. And she happened to know the Lord, but I will say this is very important. If you're not sure somebody knows the Lord and they're in the coma, give them the gospel. They can't even talk back to you then, you know? I mean that sincerely. Many times people come out of comas and they heard and knew who was in the room and what you had said, but they weren't able to respond. Well, that was the case in this situation. Several times we had gone seen this lady, we had read scripture, we had prayed. When she finally came out of the coma, which the doctor said to her children, she probably will never come out of this coma, and we don't think she can hear a thing. Well, you know what? Who are you to know? Are you omniscient to know what's going on inside of that person's mind? When she finally came out of that coma and she saw us, she said, I want you to know, she told us the passages of scripture that we had read to her in the couple weeks that she was in this. She said, you read out of this, you read out of this, you read out of that. And she said, you know the thing that bothered me the most? And I said, no, what was it? And she said, they always had the stupid television on. And she says, I could hear the television while you were reading and praying, and I wanted just to scream out, turn the TV off. And I couldn't. I thought, that is absolutely amazing. My friend, when we start judging the quality of life, we make ourselves the judge. We make ourselves omnipresent, like we know the future. We make ourselves omniscient, like we know that person's thought. We make ourselves omnipotent, that we can turn off life and keep life going. What do we make ourselves? We make ourselves God. And friend, I have a major problem with man choosing what they consider to be the quality of life. God, you don't have the right to put me through this kind of suffering. No, my friend, it's all about the glory of God. The question is not whether someone is going to be a burden, but rather, can that person give glory to God still? This is not a question of someone's right to live or someone's right to die, but rather it's a question of the glory of God. And even if the person says, I don't want to be a burden any longer to my family. My family has gone through enough because of my illness. May I just say very respectfully and very lovingly, you don't have that right, ma'am. You don't have that right, sir. What your family may be going through, it may be exactly what the Lord wants your family to go through. And even though you say, oh, I just wish I'd just pass away. I just wish I would die. I wouldn't be such a burden to the family anymore. All the things that they have to go through to care for me. Oh, I just wish I'd just go home to be with the Lord. My friend, that's not up for you to choose. Yours is the glory of God. Romans 14, 7 through 9. No man lives unto himself and no man dies unto himself. Whether you live or whether you die, you are the Lord's, to the glory of God. We must get back to Bible basics, the image of God, the glory of God, and very quickly as we finish, the love of God. Would you look with me in Matthew chapter 25? Matthew chapter 25. And in Matthew chapter 25, starting in verse 31, God says something in the Olivet Discourse, speaking of future things, but I think it has a great application for us. In verse 31, and let me go ahead because of time and begin to read. When the Son of Man shall come in his glory and all the holy angels with him, then shall he sit upon the throne of his glory. And before him shall be gathered all nations, and he shall separate them one from another, as a shepherd divideth his sheep from the goats. Verse 33. And he shall set the sheep on the right hand and the goats on the left. Then shall the king say unto them on his right hand, Come, ye blessed of my Father, inherit the kingdom prepared for you from the foundation of the world. Now listen to this. For I, who's speaking here? God. For I was hungered, and you gave me meat. I was thirsty, and you gave me drink. I was a stranger, and you took me in. Naked, and ye clothed me. I was sick, and ye visited me. I was in prison, and ye came unto me. Then shall the righteous answer him, saying, Lord, when saw we thee hungered, and fed thee, or thirsty, and gave thee drink? When saw we thee a stranger, and took thee in, or naked, and clothed thee? Or when saw we thee sick, or in prison, and came unto thee? And folks, would you look at verse 40? And the king shall answer and say unto them, Verily, I say unto you, inasmuch as ye have done it unto one of the least of these, my brethren, ye have done it unto me. Our society has turned into a disposal society. We dispose of our garbage. We dispose of our paper products. We dispose of our cell phones. We dispose of our razors. We dispose of our diapers. We are a disposable society. And the mentality of it is no longer any use to me, we throw it away, has crept into our theology on human life. Our very core beliefs about life itself, life is disposable. And if the least of these cannot keep up with the most of these, it is disposable. If the least of these are a burden upon the most of these, it is disposable. And I stand and tell you this, my friend, that Christians do not look at life the way the world looks at life. We believe that human life is in the image of God. We believe that human life is for the glory of God. And we believe that human life deserves the love of God. And so for the least of these, we care for them. And if you have a relative that needs much care, if you have a friend, if you have a situation, my friend, think for the least of these. And when I give them a cup of water, I do it for my God. And the love that God has showed me on Calvary is the love that I give to my fellow man. Christianity is not below other religions, friend. Christianity is the highest of all faiths. For our view of life itself puts Christianity in a realm unlike the world even can understand. But you, Christian, when you begin to make decisions and you begin to see situations, use the principles, the image of God, the glory of God, and the love of God. We don't have time, but I was going to have you turn to the Good Samaritan in Luke chapter 10. And there's something in reading that yesterday that I never noticed the word before. That when they came by, the thieves came and they took the man and they beat him and robbed him, the Bible says that they left the man half dead. Luke chapter 10, it's there, half dead. That means that when the Levite, that means that when the priest came by, they didn't see a man, oh, he's probably dead. No, they saw a man that was half dead, and they said, you know, it's just probably better if he just goes ahead and dies. But a Samaritan came by. A Samaritan came by and saw a man half alive and said, no, I will care for this one, for the least of these. And the way the relationship between a Samaritan and the Jews, one of the least of these, and I will care for him, and I will take up, and I will pay for him, and help him along his ways. Deuteronomy chapter 30, verse 19 and 20 says this, I call heaven and earth to record this day against you, that I have set before you life and death, blessing and cursing. Therefore, choose life, that both thou and thy seed may live. Today I set before you life and death. I encourage you, choose life. This is a slippery slope that, my friend, once we begin going down, there is no turning back. If we are to err, let's err on the side of the image of God. Let's err on the side of the glory of God. Let's err on the side of the love of God. This is the Trinity of the truths about human life. You now are accountable for what God's Word says and how you will apply it in the days, weeks, months, and years to come. My friend, Jesus Christ came. He is the only human. He was the God-man. But he is the only human being that ever came for the purpose to die. The rest of us, God has given to us the purpose to live. Jesus Christ died on that cross for our sins so that we can have everlasting life. I think our view of everlasting life begins with our view of human life. Do you believe that you're worth Christ dying for? Do you believe you're valuable enough that the Son of God would die on the cross for you? According to God's Word, you have been stamped upon you the image of God. Jesus Christ loves you, friend. You have His image. Now receive Christ as your Savior.
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3: Good evening. Thank you so much for being here tonight. I appreciate you taking time out of your busy schedule to worship midweek. I know you had a lot of other places you could be, but you chose to be here tonight. And I'm grateful that you've done that. Turn in your Bible to the book of Ruth. Ruth chapter 3. And I'll make a few comments while you look for the book of Ruth. That's in the Old Testament. Don't be ashamed to open the chapter contents to find the page number, to find the little book of Ruth. First, let me say the music tonight was just a blessing to my soul. The song that we just heard, the duet. My father passed away 2 years ago today. And it's been a little bit of a hard day for me, but that song made it worth being in church tonight. He's in a far better place. And I look forward to seeing him again someday. And I just want to say thank you to the ladies. Thank you, Dr. Shoemaker, Pastor McBride, for the opportunity to be here. It is my privilege to stand in the pulpit of the campus church again, and I don't take this honor lightly. There is no other place I would rather preach in a college setting than at Pensacola Christian College and at the campus church. So I'm so thankful to be here, and I look forward to being with you in chapel tomorrow, all of the college students. Tonight I'm going to begin somewhat of a mini-series. I preach verse by verse at our church in Parkersburg. A while back, we did a verse-by-verse study through the book of Ruth. And for the next few days, I want to look in Ruth chapter 3. But tonight, I'm going to start at the end, and then tomorrow, we'll pick up the beginning and work back to verse number 18. This is a message that came out of that study, I believe, was helpful to a number in our church, and I hope that it'll be helpful to you and your ministry and your service here as well. Would you do me the honor of standing as we read the Word of God, out of reverence for the reading of God's Word? We'll begin reading at verse 16. And when she, Ruth, came to her mother-in-law, Naomi, she said, "Who art thou, my daughter?" And she told her all that the man had done to her. And she said, "These 6 measures of barley gave he me. For he said to me, 'Go not empty unto thy mother-in-law.' Then said she, 'Sit still, my daughter, until thou know how the matter will fall. For the man will not be in rest until he hath finished the thing this day.'" Now, Father, may the words of my mouth and the meditations of our hearts be acceptable in thy sight, we pray. Amen. Be seated if you would. These next few days, I want to bring a series of messages on blessings from Boaz. Boaz is a picture of the Lord Jesus Christ. He is our kinsman redeemer. Ruth is a picture of each of us, once an outcast, once a foreigner brought in to the family. For sake of time, allow me to bring you up to speed with what's happened in Ruth chapter 3. Ruth has experienced the grace of Boaz. Boaz has allowed handfuls on purpose to fall into her path as she was reaping and gleaning as the custom of the day. In the process, she's fallen in love with Boaz and now is going to declare that love in hopes that he loves her too and that he'll serve as the kinsman redeemer. Ruth 3 records that. She goes to the threshing floor. He is there asleep. She declares her love, and he is excited that she loves him, and he declares his love. But he says, there's only one problem. There's a nearer kinsman than I. Following the law of the Goel, there had to be the nearest kinsman that would take the widow of a kinsman. So Boaz says, I love you, but let me work this out. I'll take care of things. Don't worry. It'll all be fine. In the meantime, I'm going to give you 6 measures of barley. Some Bible scholars say that that was enough just to last 2 or 3 weeks, enough time for him to work out the legalities of the kinsman redeemer, that he was going to supply out of generosity until he could supply for her out of matrimony. Take these 6 measures of barley and go back home, go back to your mother-in-law, let her rest assured that everything is going to be fine. So she goes back to her mother-in-law, and verse number 16, her mother-in-law begins to ask questions. Tell me, who art thou, my daughter? The loose translation would be, are you engaged? Is he going to marry you? Is everything going to be okay? And I imagine Ruth says to Naomi, well, sit down. I have good news and I have bad news. The good news is that Boaz loves me, and Boaz wants to be with me. But the bad news, there is a nearer kinsman. I imagine as Ruth says there's a nearer kinsman, perhaps her brow furrows. Naomi sees that and begins to be concerned that perhaps Ruth may do something irrational or rash. And Ruth gives excellent advice in verse 18, which is the text for the message this evening. Then said she, sit still, my daughter, until thou know how the matter will fall, for the man will not be in rest until he hath finished the thing this day. Excellent advice from Naomi. Now granted, previous advice from Naomi had been quite bad. In her bitterness, in her return from Moab, she tells Ruth, go back to Moab. You'll never find a husband in Bethlehem. You'll never find a man in Israel who will love you. Go back to Moab. Effectively, go back to the world. Horrible advice. But it was advice given out of bitterness. But now in blessing, Naomi gives advice that is excellent. Sit still, for the man will not be in rest until he's finished the thing this day. From that little verse in verse 18, I believe we find encapsulated 3 lessons we must learn as we face those anxious, fretful moments of life. Notice them with me quickly. Number one, the first lesson that we need to learn as we're anxious is that we need to patiently wait on Him. We need to patiently wait on Him. Notice it says in verse 18, Naomi says to Ruth, sit still. Literally, the rendering is, abide here. Perhaps Naomi thought that Ruth may do something irrational, rash, something impetuous. Perhaps she thinks that Ruth will go down to the city square and begin to enact the law of the Goel, maybe to confront the nearer kinsman. She says, just be patient. Just wait. Just sit still. Now, I have to admit, I know what Ruth was feeling. There's some times in our lives that we just feel like we have to do something. But Naomi says to Ruth, just leave it in Boaz's able hands. You sit still. You just wait. Boaz has it under control. I've learned in my life that often waiting on God is harder than working for God. But the folly of not waiting for God is that we forfeit the blessing of having God work for us. We sometimes get in the middle of things and we think we're helping God, but God says, if you'll simply wait on me, I can do grander and greater things. In fact, waiting is part of the process of becoming what God wants us to be. The psalmist used that theme over and over again. He said in Psalm 27 in verse 14, wait on the Lord, be of good courage, and he shall strengthen thine heart. Wait, I say, on the Lord. Psalm 37, 34, wait on the Lord and keep his way, and he shall exalt thee to inherit the land. Proverbs 20, verse 22, say not thou, I will recompense evil, but wait on the Lord, he shall save thee. It's a hard lesson to learn, but when we're fretful and when we're anxious, we must patiently wait on him. I have to confess tonight that I am a fast food junkie. If it is greasy, if it is salty, if it is bad for me, it is good to me. I love to eat McDonald's. I'm loving it. Over the years, I've learned something about McDonald's, though. McDonald's has a set system of preparation for the food. You drive to the drive-thru and they'll say, can I take your order? You say, I want a number three. They know exactly what the number three is. It's going to be a Big Mac, a small fry, and a small drink unless you upsize it. And don't dare ask them to vary from the normal recipe for the Big Mac. Don't say, don't give the special sauce. Don't say, don't give the lettuce or hold the mayo or any of those things. Don't dare do that, because when you do, all of the restaurant goes into chaos. They're prepared just to make what's on the menu. It's not like Burger King where you can have it your own way. You go to Burger King, you can say, well, hold the mayo. I know, I'm an expert in this. I've done this. Hold the mayo, hold the onions, all those things. You say all that and you can get it that way. You can't do that at McDonald's, but I've learned that you really can. And here's what happens when I do it. I'll go through the McDonald's drive-thru and I'll say, I would like to have two cheeseburgers, hold the onions, hold the ketchup. Well, you can hear a gasp on the other side of the drive-thru speaker. So I'll go up to the first window and I'll pay for my bill. And as soon as I pay for my bill, the lady who takes the cash says, pull off to the side over there. And I'll pull off to the side and I'll sit and I'll wait. Now, the reason that I have to sit and the reason why I have to wait is because I've asked for something out of the ordinary. I've asked for something that's not part of the normal routine for McDonald's. I've asked for something that's not on the assembly line. And shortly after that, a little restaurant worker will run out with my bag and the hamburger is fresh, hot off the grill. The fries are fresh. The oil is dripping hot. You can eat it and it'll coagulate in your mouth and clog an artery just instantly. You see, when you ask for something special from McDonald's, you have to wait. Now, we have a choice in how we live our life. We can live our life with the run-of-the-mill, average, normal routine, or we can go to God and follow what he tells us through the prophet Jeremiah. Call unto me and ask of me. I'll show you great and mighty things. We can follow what he told the apostle Paul, that he's able to do exceedingly abundantly above that which we think or ask. But the problem is, we think when we ask God, we get it instantly. When we go to God and we say, God, I want you to do something extraordinary, something unusual, something that can only come through you. As we go through the drive-through of life, God says, pull off to the side. You got to wait a little while. I'm preparing something just for you. And he takes his time to deliver that special something with your name on it. Russell Kelfer is one of my favorite Bible teachers. He's on Rejoice Radio, and he wrote a poem a number of years ago entitled Wait. It says, desperately, helplessly, longingly, I cried. Quietly, patiently, lovingly, God replied. I pled and I wept for a clue to my fate, And the master so gently but simply said, wait. Wait? You say wait?

replied again, "Wait." So I slumped in my chair, defeated and taunt, and grumbled to God, "So I'm waiting for what?" And he seemed then to kneel as his eyes met with mine and tenderly said, "I could give you a sign. I could shake the heavens and darken the sun. I could raise the dead and cause mountains to run. I could give you all you seek, and pleased you would be. You'd have what you want, but you wouldn't know me. Yes, your dearest dreams overnight would come true, but oh, the loss if you missed what I'm doing in you. So be silent, my child, and in time you will see that the greatest of gifts is to truly know me. And though oft my answers seem terribly late, my most precious answer of all is still simply wait." Naomi says to Ruth, "Sit still. Patiently wait." But secondly, she instructs Ruth by saying, "Completely trust him." Notice verse 18 again. "Then said she, sit still, my daughter, until thou know how the matter will fall. For the man will not be in rest till he hath finished the thing this day." Naomi says, "Ruth, don't worry about it. Boaz is going to get it done. He will not rest until it is finished." Again, Boaz is a picture of Christ and our relationship with him. There's a verse that parallels what I believe what she's saying here in the New Testament in our relationship with Christ. Philippians 1 verse 6, "Being confident of this very thing, that he which hath begun a good work in you will perform it, will finish it until the day of Jesus Christ." That if we simply trust him, God will finish the work that he starts through us. Listen, if you haven't realized it, I hope you realize it tonight, that God loves you, and what he starts in you, he wants to see finished and accomplished. Proverbs 3, verse number 5 says this, "Trust in the Lord with all thine heart, and lean not to thine own understanding. In all thy ways acknowledge him, and he shall direct thy path." That's a wonderful verse that we quote, but it's sometimes hard to live. Why is it that we trust ourselves more than we trust God? It's hard for us to simply say, "God, I am going to rest while you work." One of my greatest joys is being a father. I'm grateful that I'm a husband. I'm thankful that I'm a pastor. But we waited 7 years to have our children after a period of infertility, and we recognize all four of them are blessings from God. I've often said one day I'm going to write a book entitled Lessons My Children Have Taught Me About My Heavenly Father. Just my two boys, my oldest is my first son and my youngest is my last child, my last son. Just my two boys have taught me so much. Just in the matter of Proverbs 3, 5, and 6, they both have taught me something recently. A few Wednesday nights back, I came home after prayer meeting and Bible study, and usually I'm not home until about 9, 9:30. We start at 7 and we finish about 8:15 and 8:30 and we end up meeting with folks. And I traditionally never eat before the service. I don't like to preach, eat and then preach. So I usually come home and find something to eat. And the whole time during the service, I was waiting for a fried bologna sandwich. I don't know if you ever had that before. You're going to think I got a bad appetite tonight. I was just anticipating that. I came home and there was not one piece of bologna in the whole house. We had some pimento cheese, but pimento cheese wasn't going to get it. It's 9, 9:30, and I think to myself, I'm loving it. So I go upstairs and I change my clothes, get out of my coat and my tie, and I get into some comfortable clothes, and I tell my wife, I say, I'm going to run out and get something to eat real quick. Now, our kids are still getting dressed for bed. My youngest son, 7 years old, Josiah, he's downstairs already dressed for bed, and he's playing around in the family room. I go down through the family room. I say, Josiah, you want to go with Dad? Where are you going? What are you going to do when you get there? What are you going to get me when I get there? I said, Josiah, it's past your bedtime. Go to bed.
around the

0: corner of my family room and into the kitchen I go, and there is my oldest son scavenging through the refrigerator. His whole torso is in the refrigerator looking for food. I say, "Ryan, you want to go with me?" And he pops his head up like a prairie dog. "Sure." Now, he's already in his pajamas. He goes and he gets his tennis shoes on, he grabs a coat and puts it on over his pajamas, and he goes out in the garage, gets in the car with me, and we drive off into the dark West Virginia night. I'm driving down the road and I'm thinking about this. My two sons, man, they're different. They're night and day. I begin to think about my youngest son asking all these questions, and then my oldest son just, "Sure, Dad, I'll go with you." So as we're driving down the road, just quiet in the car, I say to Ryan, I say, "Ryan, why is it that you just willingly decided to go with me when I said, 'You want to go with me?'" And he said, "Because Dad just wanted to be with you." You talk about melting a daddy's heart. And after a pause, he said, "And I also know there's going to be something good comes out of it when I go with you." I got to thinking about that. That's some pretty profound theology. You realize sometimes God says, "You want to go with me on a journey?" Sometimes we're like my youngest son. We'll ask all kinds of questions. What are we going to do when we get there? What am I going to get out of it? How long will we be there? When will we be back? And God says, "Just go to bed." But when we just go to God and we say, "Sure." And we drive off into the dark night of that journey and we just simply trust Him. It's then that God says to us, "I have a special blessing waiting for you. Trust in the Lord. Lean not to our own understanding, for He directs our path to unknown and unexpected blessings." Naomi says, "Ruth, just completely trust Boaz. He won't rest until it's finished. You just trust Him. It's going to be difficult. It's going to be a dark journey, but you just trust Him." Number one, patiently wait on Him. Number two, completely trust in Him. And thirdly, fully rest because of Him. Again, she says in verse 18, "For the man will not be in rest until he has finished the thing this day." Naomi says to Ruth, "There's no reason for you to get all worked up because Boaz is going to work everything out." And the same is true for us in the Christian life. There's no reason for us to be worked up and anxious about the problems that we're facing. For Romans 8:28 is still part of Scripture, "For all things work together for good." That God in His sovereignty is in control of the good, the bad, the indifferent. God can work all things and does work all things together for good. The man will not rest until he finished the thing this day. Essentially what Naomi is saying, Ruth, you can rest because Boaz isn't. You can rest tonight because you know for certain that Boaz is going to meet with the nearer kinsman. He'll handle the situation. The legalities will be taken care of. You rest because Boaz is not. I want to ask you a question tonight. What's keeping you up at night? Why can't you sleep? Do you not remember the promise of Psalm 121, verse 4? "Behold, he that keepeth Israel shall neither sleep nor slumber." Why don't you allow God to take the night shift of worry and you just get a good night's sleep? See, you can rest because the Lord isn't. Now, I'll admit that's easy preaching, but that's hard to practice. For some reason, we allow our anxiety to cause us not to fully rest in the Lord. That doesn't mean we're going to lose our salvation. Doesn't mean that we don't have the promise of heaven, but it sure does make life a little more difficult here on this earth. I think a good illustration of that is when I was traveling with my father and my aunt. My father took care of my Aunt Oma. She was the matriarch of my dad's side of the family. My grandparents passed away before any of my siblings were born on my dad's side, so my Aunt Oma became the matriarch of the family. She took care of my dad, but she was substantially older than he was. I remember when I was a little boy, we used to travel in my dad's old Plymouth. He had a 1976 Plymouth. That thing was an army tank. And I was able to ride in the back seat. It was a huge back seat. Didn't have seat belts. You could put a casket in the back of that back seat. And when we'd travel, I always would lay down in the back of the back seat and go to sleep. This particular trip, my Aunt Oma was going to Dandridge, Tennessee. I lived in Rockwood, Tennessee. Dandridge was about 2 hours away. My dad was driving her up there to see some family. So we get in the car, and my Aunt Oma was one of these people that was always a glass half empty type personality. Fretful, worried, anxious about everything. She always sat on the edge of the passenger seat, hitting the imaginary brake over there. And as my dad would drive down the road, she'd say, "Now watch that car over there. There's a red light coming up. Turn this direction." And my dad very patiently listened to her. And I remember on that trip, I just decided I wasn't going to deal with it anymore. I just lay down in the back seat and fell sound asleep. 2 hours later, we arrived at Dandridge, Tennessee. Now, we arrived at the same destination, at the same time, but in a different manner. I'd been rested and relaxed because I'd been sleeping for the last 2 hours. My Aunt Oma arrived nervous and uneasy because she couldn't relax and just enjoy the journey. Now, why couldn't my aunt relax on the trip? Because in truth, she didn't trust my father's driving. Even though my father had safely carried her many places over the years, he had driven her to Memphis, Tennessee, 9 hours away from where I lived. He had driven her to Asheville, North Carolina, through the mountains numerous times, and every single time he brought her safely to her destination. But every time she got in the car, she was frustrated and worried. That's a perfect analogy of how we can live our life. We can choose to go on the journey of life resting, trusting our Father, or fretful and anxious, telling Him every turn that needs to be made and questioning every decision that He gives. Here's the key. The reason why most of us are so fretful is this, that we simply don't trust our Father. Think back, though, in your past. Has the Lord successfully carried you in the past in spite of your anxiety and fretfulness? If you're like me, you have to say absolutely. God has been faithful. So why don't you and I make a decision tonight? Rather than questioning every move on the journey that God takes us, why don't we just lay back and completely rest in Him and enjoy the journey? That's essentially what Naomi tells Ruth. Just rest. Boaz has it under control. There's God's plan for overcoming those anxious, fretful moments in life. Patiently wait on Him, completely trust in Him, and fully rest because of Him.
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2: Something beautiful. He made something beautiful of my life. And I don't know where you are in life today, but if you will take some time, wherever it is you are, and look back and acknowledge what could have been, I think your testimony would also be that He made something beautiful of your life. God is good. The Bible says the Lord is good, a stronghold in the day of trouble, and He knoweth them that trust in Him. God is good. Two sermons ago, we talked about Almighty God the Father and how God the Father determined that in the relationship which He would establish with us, He would establish a relationship of father with children. God the Father is so tender. He knoweth our frame that we are dust, the Scripture says. And like as a father pitieth his children, the Bible says, so He pities those of us who know Him. He is our Father if you've trusted Jesus Christ as Savior, and He is so good. He knows where you are today. He cares greatly for you, and He is working in your life. And then last time we talked about the Son, the Lord Jesus Christ. He is the only begotten Son of God. He is the Son of Man. He also is the Lamb of God, slain from the foundation of the world. If your life is on track with God today, it's because of Jesus, because He chose to die in your place, taking your place. Surely God is good. And then Jesus is the tender shepherd who cares for you so greatly. Today, I want to talk to you about the Holy Spirit. God is good, and the Holy Spirit is so good, and He is so tender. You have your Bibles with you. Would you open them with me, please, to John chapter 14, verse 16. The Gospel of John, chapter 14, verse 16. Jesus is speaking. This is the night of His betrayal, just before He's betrayed. And Jesus said to His disciples, "And I will pray the Father, and He shall give you another Comforter, that He may abide with you forever, even the Spirit of truth, whom the world cannot receive, because it seeth Him not, neither knoweth Him. But ye know Him, for He dwelleth with you and shall be in you." The blessed Holy Spirit of God, He is so good. The scene I am about to describe to you is a biblical scene. It has not yet taken place. It happens in the future. It is prophecy as we are here today. I anticipate that it very well may happen in the immediate future, probably the next few years. Now, I'm not a date setter and I don't know when, but I just in my heart, I think this scene is just about on us. It's found in Revelation chapters 4 and 5. As those chapters open, the rapture of God's people has taken place. The dead in Christ have been raised back to life in their bodies, incorruptible. Those who are alive and remain on the earth have been changed in a moment, in the twinkling of an eye, and all of God's people have been caught up to heaven to be with Him. And in Revelation chapter 4, in heaven we see a great throne. It really is beyond human description. I think words were not adequate for the Holy Spirit to communicate in words the detail of the glory of the throne of God. And so it's described to us in terms of light and color and glory. And when we first see that throne, and incidentally, there will be a lot of people present at this event. There are the 24 elders, which picture all of those who have trusted Jesus Christ as Savior. Surely millions of people gathered there around that great throne in heaven. There are the angels gathered there. There are the cherubim. They are crying, "Holy, holy, holy, Lord God Almighty." And so it's a magnificent scene. But as we gaze upon, and the words of the scripture are simply, "One sat on the throne." As we gaze upon that one who sat upon the throne, there is the beauty of God's color which He has created, the glory of God. There sits God the Father on the throne, and God is good. We would not be there except for a Father who, before the foundation of the world, knowing that man would sin, chose that He would provide a way for man to come to heaven. And so He provided the way. And as you move on to chapter 5 of Revelation, we meet another person who is there in the throne. He's presented as a lamb slain from the foundation of the world. That is none other than the Lord Jesus Christ. And Jesus is so good. When we see Jesus in heaven, He will be beautiful to look upon, glorious as God. We shall see the marks of His crucifixion. Now, those would be ghastly marks as we think about it in human terms, but somehow God has turned those into the great glory of God. And as we look upon Jesus there on the throne, there will be that great realization in your heart and mind, I would not be here except for Jesus. the only begotten Son of God, only begotten from the grave back to life, according to the book of Hebrews, the first fruits from the dead, followed by many others. And he is the only begotten Son of God. He is the Son of Man. He became a man like as we are, yet without sin. And then he became the Lamb, slain from the foundation of the world, for you and for me. Truly the Son of God is so good. And he has been so good to us in this life. He walks with us. He told his disciples, I'll never leave you nor forsake you. And dear friend, wherever the pathway of life has taken you, if you trusted Jesus as your Savior, he has been there with you. And in those moments of storm and difficulty, if we will just remember in our human minds that God is there, if we'll just by faith lift up our hand to him, he'll slip his hand over ours, and he walks with us through those difficult times of life. Surely God is good, and Jesus is good. And my friend, I want you to know that the Holy Spirit is God. He also is one with the Father, as Jesus was. Our God is one God, yet in three persons, and the Holy Spirit has all the attributes of God about him that Jesus does and that the Father does. And when you are in that scene in the book of Revelation in chapter 4, you will see in that chapter seven lamps of fire round about the throne of God, which the Bible says is the sevenfold Spirit of God. Now you may be saying, I thought there was one Holy Spirit. I didn't know there were seven. No, there are not seven Holy Spirits, but he is the sevenfold Spirit of God. Keep your hand in John chapter 14, if you would please, and turn with me back to the Old Testament prophet Isaiah. And in Isaiah chapter 11, you'll find the key to understanding that those seven lamps of fire. In Isaiah chapter 11, you have a prophecy about Jesus who would come, as he has 2,000 years ago. And that prophecy reaches into the future when Jesus returns to this earth as the conquering king to rule his kingdom in this world. We think that is soon. And in that prophecy about Jesus, in Isaiah chapter 11, verse 2, we read this about Jesus. And the Spirit of the Lord shall rest upon him. The Gospels make it very clear that when Jesus carried out his ministry in this world, he did so in the power of the Holy Spirit. Jesus used the Word of God. He was a person of prayer. He prayed often. And Jesus carried out his ministry in the strength and power of the Holy Spirit. Do you realize those are the three resources you and I have for walking through this life as children of God? You can pray. Do you do so? You can read the Bible for yourself to see for yourself what it says and let God speak to your heart. Do you do so? And then the Holy Spirit is to fill us. We're to be filled with the Spirit, and the Holy Spirit provides what we need in walking through this world. Well, he is described in seven ways in verse 2. He is, first of all, the Holy Spirit is the Spirit of the Lord. Now, in your King James Bible, the authorized version you have before you, you'll see that the word Lord is printed in all capital letters. That signifies something important in the authorized version. It tells you that the name of God translated there is the name for Yahweh, Jehovah God, the eternal, self-existent, omnipotent God. And so the Holy Spirit is the Spirit of the Lord. He is omnipotent. He is self-existent. He is God. So he is the Spirit of the Lord, number one. Number two, he's the Spirit of wisdom. The Bible tells us if any man lack wisdom, do you? If you're honest, you know you do. If any man lack wisdom, let him ask of God, who gives liberally and upbraideth not. God won't fuss at you for asking. If you will ask God for wisdom, he will give it to you. Wisdom comes from the Word of God, and it is the Holy Spirit who opens the scriptures to your heart and mind so that you can understand them as God gave them to us. In my years of preaching and teaching the Bible, I have so often had people say to me, "I wish I could understand the Bible like you do." Oh, you can. That's always my reply. Oh, you can. When you open up the scriptures, ask the Holy Spirit to illumine your mind and to give you the wisdom of God. Tell God, "I lack wisdom. You said if any man lacks wisdom, he should ask. So I'm here asking. Please give me wisdom." And then as you read the Bible, the Holy Spirit opens up the scriptures to you so that you begin to understand what God is trying to tell you. He's also the Spirit of understanding. That speaks of not only knowing the wisdom of God, but having the discernment to know how that applies to life where we walk. What do I do in the things that come my way with my life ordered by the Word of God? He is the Spirit of understanding. He's the Spirit of counsel. Do you ever wonder what you're supposed to do and you don't know? And you need to go to somebody, but all the somebodies you know are just people like yourself. And you feel like you need counsel, go to God. The Holy Spirit is the one who will move your heart and give you enlightenment so you know what God would have you to do. He is the Spirit of might. He is the omnipotent God. Things that are impossible are not possible because the Holy Spirit is the Spirit of might. What is it in your life which you need right now? The Holy Spirit is the Spirit of might, and He is the Spirit of knowledge and the Spirit of the fear of the Lord. Those are the seven lamps of fire around the throne. They simply picture the Holy Spirit in His sevenfold characteristics. It's very interesting to me when you get over to Revelation chapter 5, as I have just spoken, and you see the Lamb slain from the foundation of the world. He is presented as having seven eyes and seven horns. Now, he's not going to be grotesque to look upon. That is symbolic language which is interpreted for us right there in that passage. That's the reason we know it's symbolism, because the Bible right there interprets it as symbolism. Those seven horns and seven eyes for the Lamb speak of the sevenfold Spirit of God also in His completeness and perfection. And so, my dear friend, the Holy Spirit will be there where we are in the future. In prophecy, we look forward to heaven, and in heaven, there will be the Holy Spirit. It's very interesting to me that in John chapter 14, the verses we just read a few moments ago, Jesus said to His disciples, "The Comforter is going to come. I'm going to send Him. I'm going to ask the Father, and He'll abide with you forever." That's forever. That's not just in this life, but He will be with us in heaven also. And Jesus said to His disciples, because Jesus had not yet died and risen from the grave, Jesus said to His disciples in verse 17, the end of the verse, "He dwelleth," present tense, "with you." The Holy Spirit was there with them as they served the Lord Jesus Christ as His disciples. And then Jesus said, "He shall be in you." When Jesus rose from the grave, when His hour had come and He was glorified, He rose from the grave. He met with these same disciples, minus Judas, of course. And the Bible tells us that He breathed on them and He said, "Receive ye the Holy Spirit," the Spirit of God. And the Holy Spirit came into those disciples and began to indwell them as men who had been born again of God. And from that point on, when a person trusted Jesus Christ as Savior, the Holy Spirit came to live within him. The Bible teaches us that our body is the temple of the Holy Spirit. Now, you're sitting here in this great auditorium this morning. Did you know that the Holy Spirit is sitting there in your chair, in your seat? You don't see Him. You don't feel Him. That is, you cannot reach out with your fingers and touch Him. But He is there in you. How do we know that? The world doesn't believe him. They can't receive him because they can't see him, and they operate only on sensory experiences. We know he's there because the Bible says so, and we see him by faith through the words of Scripture. So, dear friend, if you know Jesus as your Savior, you have the wonderful, good God, the Holy Spirit, who cares for you and is so tender. He loves you so much, and he is there within you right now. Wherever you go, he goes. And that, incidentally, is a humbling thought, is it not? I better be careful where I go. Because wherever I go, the Holy Spirit goes, because he has chosen to make my body his temple, and he won't leave me and he won't forsake me, so I had better be careful where I take him, shouldn't I? And so the Holy Spirit lives within us today. He is so wonderful. And Jesus said he will never leave you. He'll be with you forever. Well, the Holy Spirit does a number of things, and I must rush on. The Holy Spirit has been so good to you. Did you know that, first of all, if you know Jesus as Savior, it was the Holy Spirit who birthed you into the family of God? The classic text which deals with that, there are many texts, but John chapter 3, Nicodemus came to see Jesus, and he wanted to ask Jesus some things about how to get to God and how to get to heaven, those kinds of things. And Jesus said, you can't go to heaven unless you're born again. You must begin through birth. And Nicodemus pointed out to Jesus that we're already born into this world. And his question was, how can you be born a second time? And Jesus made it very clear to him, John chapter 3, if you want to go back and read that again, Jesus made it very clear to him that you must be born of the Spirit. It's a mystery. The human birth is a mystery. Oh, we can observe the mechanics of it and define the mechanics of it, but how it all comes about, that life begins through the birth of a human person, the conception and then the birth, it's really a mystery. It's beyond physical processes. There's something more to it than just that. And so that's something of a mystery. So is the mystery of the birth into the family of God. But we know this, it is accomplished by the Holy Spirit. Dear friend, if you know Jesus as Savior today, and God who is good, the Father, is your Father, tender and caring for you, and the Son of God is your Savior, he is the Lamb of God, and he is your tender shepherd today, you can thank the Holy Spirit also for that, because the Holy Spirit is the one who birthed you into the family of God. And so the Holy Spirit played that important part when you began that relationship with God. Secondly, I've mentioned this already, but the Holy Spirit lives within our bodies. Imagine that. He doesn't have to. He didn't have to. He is God, the eternal God. He's the omnipotent God. We cannot really comprehend him. He extends far beyond our physical eyes as far as we can see or understand with our minds. But he so chose that he would live within you. Talk about closeness. Is God close? Even when you feel like the heavens may be brass, even because of your feelings, because of your emotions, you feel that God is far away. Remember that the Holy Spirit is as close as you are. He lives within your body as his temple. And then I see that the Holy Spirit, and I love this. Dear friend, the Holy Spirit is the guarantor of your resurrection and of heaven. The Holy Spirit is the one who guarantees that someday your body will rise from the grave. And he is the one who guarantees that you will go to heaven. Turn in your Bibles over to the book of Ephesians chapter 4, if you would please, for just a moment. Look at these words with your own eyes. Ephesians chapter 4. In Ephesians chapter 4, verse 30, we find these precious words, "And grieve not the Holy Spirit of God, whereby ye are sealed unto the day of redemption." What is the day of redemption according to the Bible? That is the day Jesus comes back for us in what we call the rapture. That is the day when the dead are raised, the dead in Christ are raised. That is the day when those of us who are alive and remain, our bodies are changed. The corruptible becomes incorruptible. The mortal becomes immortal. That is the finality of our redemption. It is the redemption of the body. It is all complete as far as our experience is concerned at that time. And the Bible tells us that it is the Holy Spirit who seals you, keeps you, guarantees you, sees to it that nothing is going to happen as far as God's plan of salvation is concerned, as far as your sonship is concerned, as far as the Father's fatherhood is concerned. Nothing is going to jeopardize that because it is sealed with finality by the Holy Spirit who lives within you. Now, I meet folks from time to time, dear folks, good folks. I love them. And I feel so bad for them sometimes, folks who don't understand that once you believe on the Lord Jesus Christ, you are eternally secure. You cannot lose your salvation. You cannot throw away your salvation. You cannot wrest it from the hands and the arms of the omnipotent Holy Spirit. You are kept, and the Holy Spirit is the one who guarantees, dear friend, that someday you shall walk those streets of gold. Someday you'll have that new home in that city of heaven called the New Jerusalem. Friend, you can count on that because it was bought with the blood of Jesus by a Father who cares for you and chose that relationship, and wrought by the Holy Spirit of God who has determined that you are sealed. You will not be lost. Now, you're sitting there looking at me like a bunch of Presbyterians. You ought to say amen to that. And you are smiling, and that's good. We are kept by the precious, precious Holy Spirit of God. I see also that the Holy Spirit reproves the world. Turn back to the Gospel of John, chapter 16 this time. John chapter 16, and in verse 8, we read these words. Speaking of the Comforter, the Holy Spirit, and when He is come, He will reprove the world. The word reprove there is still used frequently in the English language today. In the days of this authorized version, 1611, one of its meanings, which is still current today, was used much more often in that time. And the word reprove there, the Holy Spirit, when the Holy Spirit is come, He will reprove the world, simply means He will convince of a fault. He is the one who will convince the world of a fault. He is the one who will make manifest. He will make obvious. He will show up the faults of the world. Why is it that the world hated Jesus? They did, you know that, though they denied it. They hated Him because He was the light. He was righteousness, and the world was at fault. The world was sinful. The world was darkness, and the darkness hates the light. And the Holy Spirit, once Jesus went back to heaven to be with the Father 2,000 years ago, the Holy Spirit is the one who, through His work, through His presence, convinces the world that the world is wicked, the world is wrong, the world is sinful, and the world hates God for that reason. We speak some today, the world speaks some today, of the fact that the world seems to hate Christianity. Dear friend, that's not because of you particularly. That is because of the Lord Jesus Christ and God the Father and the Holy Spirit who lives within you, who by his very presence somehow is the one who moves the hearts and the consciousness of the world toward the fact that the world is wicked and there is something which is holy and the world resents that. And so the Bible tells us in John chapter 16, that he will convince the world, he will convict the world, he will make manifest to the world, he will make it obvious to them, verse 9, of sin. Why will the Holy Spirit convict the world of sin? Because they believe not on Jesus. What is the only answer for sin? Dear friend, if you are in your sins today and you know that, what is the answer to that? The answer is Jesus. Jesus died in your place to pay for your sins completely so that you would not have to face the judgment for your sins. And that's the only thing that takes care of sin. And because the world does not come to Jesus and believe on him, the world goes away with a sense that something is wrong. They declare that what's wrong is Christianity, believers, but it's because of the darkness of the world and the light of the Lord Jesus Christ, and it is the Holy Spirit that makes that great gulf between the two so apparent in this world today. The Holy Spirit also convicts the world of righteousness. Why? Because Jesus is not here. When Jesus was here, he was the picture of righteousness. He was the Lamb without spot and without blemish. He never sinned. He had no sin nature. He was the seed of the woman born of the virgin. And Jesus, by his very presence, contrasted with the darkness around him. Now that Jesus is gone in his physical presence as a man in this world, it is the Holy Spirit that has taken that place, and the Holy Spirit convinces the world of righteousness, that there is righteousness. And then the Holy Spirit convicts the world of judgment. If a man is honest, a man who does not know God, or a woman who does not know God, if he will stop long enough to think and to become aware of his circumstances and where he is, there will be some gnawing little problem down in his heart, a worry. And he will wonder about this business of judgment. He will wonder what's going to happen to him when this life is over. Now, some men get so wrapped up in their wickedness, not receiving Jesus and just going on with this life, and become so haughty and proud in their ways and so arrogant that I think sometimes that is pushed so far down into the heart that sometimes men lose that thinking about it. But dear friend, if that's troubling your heart today, or you're wondering about that, that is the Holy Spirit who is convicting you of judgment. The Bible says that all men are going to die. It's appointed unto man once to die. And after this, the judgment. Now, I want to ask you, if you do not know Jesus as your Savior, perhaps you don't really even understand what that means. You don't want to face judgment, do you? The Bible tells us this: all have sinned and come short of the glory of God. That is you. That is I. All of us. Even if you've tried to live a life of good deeds, you will have to, if you're honest, you'll have to acknowledge that you do not measure up to the glory of God. You come short of the glory of God. And dear friend, the Bible says the wages of sin is death. That speaks of judgment in hell for eternity. There is a place for men and women who do not get their sin problem taken care of. And so the wages of sin is death. But I'm so glad the Bible tells us of Jesus. For God so loved the world, John 3:16 says, that he gave his only begotten Son, Jesus, that whosoever believeth on him, that's you if you'll believe on him, would not perish, would not pay that terrible penalty of judgment in hell forever, because Jesus took your penalty for you, but instead would have eternal life. And the Bible says, whosoever will call upon the name of the Lord will be saved. Now, I've preached this message today for two reasons, and this is one of them. There are some folks listening to me in this great Crown Center and there by way of Rejoice, and you do not have your sins washed away, cleansed. You stand guilty. You stand convicted of the fact that you're a sinner and that there's judgment coming. Dear friend, if you would just pray like this, it doesn't even have to be out loud. It can be, but it's communication with God out of your heart. If you would just pray to him, God, I know I'm a sinner. I admit that. I confess that. And I believe that Jesus is the only begotten Son of God. And I believe he took my place and died for me and gave his blood so that I don't have to pay for my sins. And I believe he rose from the grave as the only begotten Son of God. And I pray that you would forgive my sins and wash me clean because of Jesus. I'm going to depend on him to take care of me. Dear friend, if you'll put that in your own words and just cast yourself upon God, pray to him and ask him to forgive you and save you, he'll do so right now, this very instant, just like that. It's not a matter of works, the Bible teaches us. It's a matter of trusting Jesus to take care of you. And if you just prayed that prayer, the wonderful Holy Spirit has just moved into your body as his temple. You did not feel it, but he's there because the Bible tells us so. And he will always be with you as your comforter in this life. He will pray for you according to the book of Romans. When you don't know how to pray, he'll pray for you in the words of Romans with groanings that you can't utter. God the Father will hear him, and the Holy Spirit will be your companion. But I'm speaking primarily to people who know God today. You have asked Jesus to be your Savior, and I'm so glad for that. But the Bible commands us that we're not to grieve the Holy Spirit. You see, the Holy Spirit's a person, and he can be hurt. And I mentioned that he goes with us wherever we go. If you go someplace that you know you should not go, you know it's wrong to go there, dear friend, you're grieving the Holy Spirit. Jesus wept tears when he was on this earth. I wonder if the Holy Spirit within you weeps tears sometimes because we grieve him. The Bible also tells us as believers, we're not to quench him. Sometimes he prompts us. Have you ever felt or heard that little prompting inside? You can't put your finger on it, but it's, don't do that. No, don't go that way. No, that's not the way. That's wrong. Dear friend, that's the Holy Spirit touching you, prompting you. Don't quench him. If we get in the habit of quenching him, then we start to become deaf toward his voice in our heart. And the Bible teaches us not to do that. And so, dear friend, if you know Jesus as Savior and the Holy Spirit's living within, but you know in your heart that you're offending him sometimes, you're hurting him, the tender, blessed Holy Spirit who is so good to you, would you right now, where you're seated, just tell God, I confess my sin. I hurt the Holy Spirit. I quench him sometimes. Maybe you want to name the time you did that you're thinking of. Or I have grieved him sometime. God, that is sin. I confess it. Please forgive me. Help me to be aware of the Holy Spirit. If you'll pray to God, talk to him that way. The Bible says if we confess our sins, he's faithful and just to forgive us our sins and to cleanse us from all unrighteousness. Oh, may we not be guilty of hurting, of disappointing God the Holy Spirit, who is so kind and tender toward us. Dear friend, God is good. He is so good. We ought to love Him and walk with Him. If you do not know Him, if you could just understand how good God is, you would want to belong to Him and would call upon Jesus. May God help you to do so.
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3: Open up your Bible this morning to 1 Thessalonians chapter number 4. 1 Thessalonians chapter number 4. We answered the question yesterday, what is your why? We're going to answer the question right now, what is your hope? There is a lot of craziness going on. It is no longer the elephant in the room. It is in front of our face. It is center of our lives. There is conversation and actual wars taking place. There are rumors of wars. There is hunger. There is disease. There is pestilence. There is famine. There is poverty raging all around us like never before. There is economical collapse that is potentially on the horizon. It's seen at the gas pump. It's seen in the fact that your parents' paycheck rapidly disappears before they can even hardly get it deposited. It is the world that we live in, and yet the Bible oftentimes references wars and famines and rumors of war and pestilence and disease and all these things, earthquakes and natural disasters. And a lot of times people point that maybe those are signs of the times. And if you'll be honest with me, we've always had that. Since Jesus Christ died and was buried and resurrected, we've had these things. And listen to this, the church itself has always battled with this. Martin Luther himself, while he was translating the Word of God, felt that he had to get it done so urgently because he believed that Christ was coming back at any moment. It has been something that we have dealt with throughout the ages. And for some of us, it brings excitement. To think about the second coming of our Lord and Savior Jesus Christ brings an urgency, Lord, ever come quickly. Like yesterday, Paul said, to be with you, I would prefer that greatly, but it's more needful for you now that I stay. Even Paul was longing for the coming of Christ. Some of us, it brings worry. We just don't know all the answers, and we're a little concerned if the Word of God is clear or if it's speculative. Some of us, it's anxiety. We just get a little anxious when we think about nuclear wars, when we think about the apocalypse, right? These things create some type of emotion. Some of us potentially just don't even care. And it's not necessarily that you don't care because you're lethargic, and that might be, but you really just don't believe the Bible, and you don't really believe all this rapture talk, and you're just not concerned. And I understand that. That's the privilege we have of being designed by an almighty God who made us in His image and in His likeness with an intellect so we can discern truth or reject it. We've been given that privilege by God. I was at a funeral early in my pastorate. I was pastoring in North Carolina, Eastside Baptist Church, and I had to attend a funeral because it was a family member connected to one of our church members, although I wasn't actually officiating the funeral. So after the service in the auditorium, we went out to the graveside. I'll never forget it. I don't mean to laugh, but there's a little bit of humor here. I'm standing in the back. The pastor is leading the family into prayer. They're underneath the tent, and the casket is sitting there. And we're all standing in the back as friends and family and those supporting. Our church, although again, I wasn't hosting that actual funeral service, our church was hosting the meal afterwards in our fellowship hall. So our ladies were back at the fellowship hall preparing, making sure everything was ready, and I was supposed to let them know when the graveside service was over and we were on the way. I had my cell phone in my pocket. I'm very good at turning off my cell phone. I hope that you are as well. My text ringer was that of a trumpet. I'm standing in the back. I am not stretching this story zero at all. I'm standing in the back. Me and one of the deacons, we're standing there and just listening to the preacher, and he says these things: sorrow not as those which have no hope, because someday those that are here are not going to sleep as others. And he's paraphrasing the text, and we're going to, with the sound of a trumpet, ascend up into heaven to ever be with the Lord. And we can have comfort that that is going to happen. This literally happened. I was so embarrassed. He said, do you believe this? And people are nodding and crying. Let's bow our heads and thank God for this promise that we have. And he bows his head and he says, dear Lord. And about the time he says that, they text me to see if it's time. My phone goes, I jump, right? And I look at the woman in front of me, and she is standing there. I don't know her from Adam or Eve, for that matter. And she looks up like that, and she begins to look around to see if anybody, I am not, me and the deacon are sitting there, we are cracking up, we are laughing so hard. And I again, there's a part of that that was fun, there's a part of that that was so nervous. But look, the truth be known, there is a trumpet that is going to sound. And you need to be ready. Our hope doesn't lie in a government that can handle all this raging warfare. Our hope doesn't lie in a president who can fix the economy. Our hope doesn't lie in the fact that we're sick or not, or if the hospitals can deal with what is we're facing in our lives. Our hope lies in Jesus Christ. And again, as we are struggling with this, so was the church of the New Testament. In 1 Thessalonians chapter number 4, the Bible gives us an indication from this healthy church. The Apostle Paul did not have long here. The Word of God said about 3 Sabbaths before they were run out of town. In that time, he gave them doctrine, taught them truth, the Word of God, and established this new church. He sends Timothy back to check up on them to see how they're doing. Timothy comes back and gives Paul a report. Here's what they're facing. They're doing great. God is working. They're thriving. They're growing. But here's a couple of things that they're struggling with. And one of the things they were struggling with is this. They had already begun to see persecution and death. Even though Paul taught them that Christ was returning and that those who were in Christ will go with him, they were now curious about those who had died previous to the coming of the Lord and Savior Jesus Christ. They were already concerned about those who were being persecuted and being killed for their faith and now are in the ground. And they were listening to some false teachers, and they were being encouraged by others who were not actually lining up with the truth of the Apostle Paul. And so when Timothy reports this in this letter back to the church at Thessalonica, he encourages them with these words. And I want us to be encouraged today, because your hope does not rest in you. It does not rest in the circumstances that are surrounding us. Do not be blinded by what you see, and do not be overcome by the noise. You've got a God who's got this all planned out. And I think it's wise of us to be reminded of that this morning. So what is your hope? Let's find it in the text. Number one, my hope begins with belief. Belief in what? Notice verse 13 with me. But I would not have you ignorant to be ignorant, brethren, concerning them which are asleep, or you recognize as being dead, that ye sorrow not, even as others which have no hope. By the way, can I pause there and say that cannot be the status of the believer? We sorrow, we struggle, we battle, we're overwhelmed, we're hurt, but not like those who have no hope. Why? Notice what he says next in verse 14. For if we believe that Jesus died and rose again, even so also them also which sleep in Jesus will God bring with him. For this we say unto you by the word of the Lord, that we which are alive and remain unto the coming of the Lord shall not prevent them which are asleep. What you believe determines who you are. What you believe determines where your hope lies. And the Bible says here, as Paul is encouraging this church, here's what he literally says to them. He says, for if we believe. Now to you, and I don't think this is so, but there might be a minority in this particular crowd that doesn't put a lot of confidence in the death, burial, and resurrection of Jesus Christ. But for us who believe, it is our confidence. It is literally the only hope we have. Why is Easter season a big deal to the church? Literally, it's not because of Easter bunnies and candy, and that is enjoyable. But

fact about Christianity. Are you ready? It is the fact of Christianity. Because upon the truth of the resurrection of Jesus Christ is where we find our strength and hope that we serve a God that is alive and not dead, and that someday he will come and take us, whether we have passed away and are buried or we're still alive. We are his body, we are his church, and because he lives, I will live also. And that's where you find your hope. That's why we don't have to fear death. We don't have to fear what's to come. The anxiety of the world in chaos, yes, it can be concerning, but we do not have to fear it. We have hope in the resurrection of Jesus Christ. The Bible says this as well. My hope begins with the belief in the resurrection. Secondly, my hope begins with the belief in the word of the Lord. Notice what he says in the text. By the word of the Lord. Paul is signifying to the church at Thessalonica, I am not a here come lately preacher. What I'm given to you is from God directly. It is the word of God. 1 Corinthians chapter number 15, verse 3 and 4. For I delivered unto you first of all that which also I have received, how that Christ died for our sins according to the scriptures, that he was buried and that he rose again on the third day according to the scriptures. This is the word of God. This is our hope. This is where I can put my rest. This is where I can build my belief system on a book that has not changed. Over 2,000 prophecies have come true in detail. I'm not a numbers guy, but the odds of that is 1 with 13 zeros behind it. Meaning this, the fact that what Christ has said that has come to pass concerning his prophecy, concerning his death, burial, and resurrection, that's amazing. And if you're honest with me, some of you are sitting here and you've put a lot of trust in that. I believe Christ because the Bible has proven to be true, not just among Christendom, but even historically, it has proven to be right every single time. And yet there are still about 500 more prophecies that have yet to be fulfilled concerning the coming of Jesus Christ. And you think if 2,000 or so were right, that 500 more definitely are going to be spot on. You can put your faith, your hope in Jesus Christ. He is coming. He died and was buried and rose again, and the word of the Lord says so. We can have confidence. We can leave this room resting in the bigness of our God. Notice secondly, my hope is built on a promise. It begins with a belief, but it is built on a promise. Notice the text again, verse number 16. For the Lord himself shall descend from heaven with a shout, with the voice of the archangel and with the trump of God. And the dead in Christ shall rise first. Then we which are alive and remain shall be caught up together with them in the clouds to meet the Lord in the air. And so shall we ever be with the Lord. Wherefore, comfort one another with these words. That promise was given to us, me and you. That promise was given to the church at Thessalonica. That promise was given to the church of the Dark Ages. That promise was given to the people that put their faith and trust in Jesus Christ and believe in days to come. That's our promise. That's the covenant that God has made with me and you today. And here's what he says. Watch, ready? Listen to this. If you believe. If you believe, if you put your faith and trust in the death, burial, and resurrection of Jesus Christ, and you have confidence that faith cometh by hearing and hearing by the word of God, if you believe, if you're that person, this is your promise. The Bible says that Jesus himself, Christ, is going to return. You're going to see him parting the clouds. There's going to be an explosive sound as he calls, a trumpet that is going to blow. And in that moment, every single one of us who believe, the dead in Christ first shall be raised from the dead, and those that are alive and remain shall be ever caught up to be with him in the clouds. Christ himself made this promise, and Christ himself is the one that is returning. So vitally important that we recognize the power behind the promise. When I was a teenager, I worked for my father.

0: He owned an automotive business in Durham, North Carolina, still does. When I was a boy, my job was to sweep the Bay Area where the cars were being worked on, to pick up the trash, to keep all the tools organized. As I got older, he taught me how to change tires and how to do oil changes, and I was involved in some of the technician work there in the shop. When I got a little older, my job was to go pick up customers' cars and bring them to the shop and then deliver parts and tires, etc. And so I worked for my dad all these years, but during the summer on Friday, I didn't go to the shop. On Fridays, my job was to stay home and take care of the house. And he still paid me. That's a pretty good gig, as if I'd worked 5 days, 40 hours. And so he would come in the mornings. My dad would shake me. He was so weird. He'd sing songs, man, and still does still to this day, like, "You are my sunshine." And the problem is, the man struggles with a tune. It's hard to sleep through stuff like that. And so I would, Dad, I'm hearing you. He's like, "Don't forget, here's your chore list today. Get this accomplished." "Yeah, Dad, no problem." And as any good teenager, I would sleep till 10 o'clock or so. I'd get up downstairs. I'm a little hungry, and I love to eat. And I'd go crack open a can of Chef Boyardee ravioli, warm it up in the microwave, lay in front of the TV, and watch The Price is Right. When The Price is Right is over, I wasn't into all the stuff that followed. And so I had to find something to do. And so I'd oftentimes hop on my dirt bike and go for a ride on the trails, maybe go up to the service station nearby and pick up a Dr. Pepper and a candy bar. And that was my typical Friday. Come back home, play some video games. Back when the controller was a rectangle with one black little cross and red buttons. Yeah, I know you're not familiar with that, but I enjoyed my day, and then about 3 o'clock, it would dawn on me, oh no, it's 3 o'clock. I haven't even started the chore list. Dad's coming home. I'd get outside and jump on the riding lawnmower, and my job was to cut the grass, but I wasn't cutting the grass. I was moving so fast, I was just laying it down and trying to get everything weed-eated around the house and get the carport swept off and make sure the bedroom was clean and the dishes were in the dishwasher and everything was ready to go, because Dad was coming home, and I would continually look over my shoulder, wondering if the dust cloud would come down our little dirt road with Dad in his pickup truck heading home, and nervous that everything was not done. Dad said he was coming back, and I knew that he was. Young person, Christ is coming back. And the Bible says that he is. He's going to come back, and he's going to take us to be with him. And those that are here, the Bible says, number two, he is going to gather his own with the shout, with the voice of the archangel, and with the trump of God, and we shall be caught up together. That word caught up is our word rapture. I don't believe in that rapture stuff. The word rapture is not even in the Bible. You know, there's a lot of words we use today that are not in the Bible. But there are truths in the Bible that we emphasize. And the truth here, the word for rapture, is the word to be caught up. Matter of fact, this is not the first time this is going to happen. There's a man named Enoch that was raptured. He was caught up to be with the Lord. He walked with God, and God called him up. There's a guy named Elijah who was raptured. A chariot of fire came and took him away from Elijah. There was a guy named Philip, an evangelist in the New Testament, who was raptured from one location to another. He was caught up and moved. Jesus Christ, the Bible says, after he addressed his disciples, was called up together in the clouds. It is not a new thought. It's an act that Jesus has commonly used, and he's going to use one more time. And someday he's coming to call us up to be with him forever in the clouds. If you believe, then this is your promise, to ever be with the Lord. To separate us from this life, from the wrath that is to come. I've heard people say recently, I don't know if I believe in this pre-tribulation rapture stuff. I mean, who are we to escape trouble? Well, according to Scripture, the answer's in Scripture, and that's what we believe, right? The Bible says clearly that the wrath to come is not your wrath. Jesus Christ already took your wrath. This is why the cross is significant. The fact that he died and was buried and rose again, he took your wrath upon himself. If he leaves his people here for wrath, he is a liar. Do you understand that? The Word of God is clear when it says that your wrath has already been taken by Christ upon the cross. And it's not because we're any better. It's because we are sinners that he had to come and take our place. But someday, those who have rejected our Lord have to suffer their own personal wrath. And at that time, the tribulation will come, but you and I will be absent. Those who believe on him and have taken the truth of the fact that Christ paid our penalty on the cross. For the wages of sin is death, but the gift of God is what? Eternal life through Jesus Christ our Lord. This is the promise that we have today, guys. You can let the anxiety go because we have hope in the fact that we've believed in a promise that God has given to us. Unless you've never believed, you've never put your faith and trust in the finished work of Calvary, then I can understand the anxiety. I can understand the desire to want to push this thought away as if it's not real. Thirdly, my hope is bound to a responsibility. Notice what the text continues to say. Look at chapter 5. In verse number 1, we're going to continue to move forward. Just kind of remove that 5-chapter break, make it disappear in your brain, and look at this as a continuous thought. But of the times and of the seasons, brethren, as he's talking to that church, ye have no need that I write unto you. For yourselves know perfectly that the day of the Lord so cometh as a thief in the night. For when they shall say peace and safety, then sudden destruction cometh upon them, as travail upon a woman with a child, and they shall not escape. But ye, brethren, are not in the darkness, that that day should overtake you as a thief. Ye are all the children of light and the children of the day. We are not of the night nor of the darkness. Therefore, let us not sleep as others do. Notice the statement here. This is a fabulous statement. Hey, church at Thessalonica, you that are believers in this place, you don't need for me to give you a date and a time. Here's what you already know to be true. This is what the text is saying. You are children of the light. God has revealed through himself being the light and the truth and the way, the plans that I have, who you are in Christ, and what my expectations are. You are children of the light. You see everything. My wife oftentimes will get up in the night and go to the restroom. Not to share your private thoughts, baby, but it is what it is. And she tries to do this in the dark. And there are many times before I go to bed, I'm the last one to turn off the lights, and she may not know this, but oftentimes, not every night, I'm very careful to look at the obstructions in the way. We have a sliding barn door that goes from our bathroom to our bedroom to our bathroom, and sometimes that barn door is halfway closed. And my thought is she'll get up in the middle of the night and be walking, bam, right into the door, and then she'll scream and wake me up, and I don't want to be woken up. So I push the door out of the way. Before I turn the lights off, I'll notice shoes in the floor. I'll notice a blanket that's been maybe left where we were sitting on the couch, and now it's kind of sticking in the pathway to the bathroom. And I'll slide the blanket or stick the shoes by the bed or whatever. And if I was a good husband, I would put my shoes in the closet where they belong. But I just move them a little bit out of the way, right? It is what it is. But if the light was on, she'd know. But if the light is off, she doesn't. For those of us who are children of God, we are children of the light, and we know what is coming, and we believe it based upon the truths that have already come true and what he has prophesied to come true. None of us should be in the dark concerning this, but there are some who choose not to believe, who are still blinded in the dark, and it is going to take them like a thief in the night. Nah, it's not a big deal. This is all, this is just, you people are nuts. You're a cult, whatever. This is crazy. Boom. Like a thief in the night. The Word of God is clear. You and I have been given a responsibility. Why? Because we know what is to come. And that would cause us to recognize that we cannot be idle. First of all, we have a responsibility to be ready. Notice what the Bible says about this in verse number 8. Actually, back up to verse 7. Let's continue reading. For they that sleep, sleep in the night, and they that be drunken are drunken in the night. That they're lost. They're disoriented with what is happening, the Bible says. Look at verse 8. But let us who are of the day be sober, putting on the breastplate of faith and love, and for an helmet the hope of salvation. Hey guys, we have a responsibility. I mean, you can lump me in the same group of all the preachers that have come through here and have said things like this: wow, look at the potential 4,000 people. I did that this morning and I couldn't help but to do so. I sat there and literally thought this as I prayed for you today. God, there are 4,000 students, and if they are in the light, they know what's coming. And if they're sober-minded, the word sober means to be, it's the idea of being in control, being alert, being aware, recognizing what's going on, not being in the dark, not being, as his word was, ignorant. The Bible says we have a responsibility to be sober-minded, to be ready. Do not be caught off guard. We should know that daddy's coming down the driveway and we're going to see the dust cloud, but it's going to come instead of a dust cloud, clouds in the sky, and instead of a honk on the pickup truck, it's going to come with a blast from a trumpet. He is coming, and we need to be looking. We need to be alert. We need to be ready, because being alert of his coming helps me to know how to navigate my responsibility now. Don't blow it off. He's coming. Be ready. Be sober. The Bible goes on to say we have a responsibility to live faithfully. Notice what it tells us to do. Be sober, putting on the breastplate of two things, faith and the breastplate of love, those two things that protect us from the onslaught of everything else. Listen, there is an onslaught. Like never before, my generation, if I wanted to go study something and research something, I had to go to a library. I had to pull out a little clear slide and stick it in a machine and navigate the slide through a set of binoculars to study something that had been written in the past, and I just wasn't going to do that. And so study wasn't, you know, something that I was really in. But not today. All you do now is open up that phone and Google, sit on that laptop and search. Listen, I'm telling you, he's coming. We need to be alert and we need to be ready in faith, protected by what we believe to be true and who we love. Listen, please, I'm begging you. Time is drawing nigh. The day is at hand. Every good generation of believers have recognized that and lived anticipating his coming. You have a responsibility. Number three, we have a responsibility to encourage others. I love what he says at the end of the text. For God hath not appointed us to wrath. There's that promise again. Listen to it. For God hath not appointed us to wrath, but to obtain salvation by our Lord Jesus Christ, who died for us, that whether we wake or sleep, we should live together with him. Wherefore, comfort yourselves together and edify one another, even as also ye do. I love the word comfort and the word edify. To encourage, to bring hope, and then edify is to build up. I love playing games. Please don't misunderstand me. But I can't imagine how many people are dying to and going to hell, how many Christians are battling and struggling with the craziness and the anxiety of this life while you and I are sitting here playing games. And I do that to rest my brain sometimes, but it's not the majority of what I do. We have a responsibility to encourage and to edify. Who is sitting around you that needs these two items? They need to be encouraged and built. invest, invest, invest. The Lord is coming. He's coming. This summer, I had the wonderful opportunity to preach Teen Extreme. And matter of fact, where are all the Teen Extreme folk in here? My family, I love you. And so thankful for the investment that you've placed in people's lives. Did I just say Teen Extreme folk? That just don't even go together, right? Hey, folk. So we left to come to Teen Extreme. And my daughter, who is sitting over here, Wren, she drove us to the airport, which is strange in itself, but they're growing up. Life is changing. They're becoming adults. We get in the car. We drive to the airport. She drops us off. And for the first time, to my knowledge, it's just Reagan and Wren, my second two oldest children who are students here, alone at the house for 2 weeks. Yeah, I had to wonder what was going to happen as I grabbed the suitcase out of the car. Love you, Dad. Love you, Mom. Be good. Oh, we will be good. There is no doubt, right? But the truth be known, she always knew my return flight. She knew when I would be walking back in the door. Beyond a shadow of a doubt, that plane would land at a certain time. Unless you're flying American, then it might be late. Okay. But listen, I wondered, what if she didn't know what time I was landing? Would it change what she did for 2 weeks? Would it change what he did for 2 weeks? Just knowing that I was coming. Your hope is Christ. Rest in that promise and that responsibility.
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3: The Bible is truly the most amazing book ever written. 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It's the only book that is completely error-free from cover to cover. The 66 books, the 1,189 chapters, are a love letter from God to you. The single storyline of redemption was penned by 40 different human authors, each one guided by the divine Holy Spirit. Joshua 1:8 encourages us to meditate on the Word of God day and night, that thou mayest observe to do according to all that is written therein. For then thou shalt make thy way prosperous, and then thou shalt have good success. Ladies and gentlemen, I encourage you to take time today to read your Bible.
2: That was James C. Johnson. 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
4: He could hardly believe that the words were about to come from his own mouth. He had heard them come from the mouths of others before, and when they did, he would recoil somewhat, look at them with disdain, but they were about to come from his own. He tried to put it off, ignore it as long as he could, but it could no longer be ignored. So he made his way to the temple, Jerusalem. There was a room that he was shown to, and there he waited. And much like you would wait for a doctor to enter the room, he sat there and was somewhat startled when the door opened and a priest made his way in. The priest then, after a quick examination, began to recoil himself. He backed away and he began to quote some passages that you and I would recognize from Leviticus chapter 13. The man's head was swimming. He could hardly process what he had just heard. The priest closed the door, and there the man was left alone, and tears began to stream down his face. He had just been pronounced what he never dreamed would be his own story. He knew what he was to do. As hard as it was, he had to do it. So he took the robe that his wife had made, a beautiful robe, and he began to tear the robe. All the while, his chest is heaving and tears are streaming. He's literally sobbing. He bends over and he takes dust from the ground and he begins to rub it in his hair and on his face. He looks as disheveled as he possibly can, and now his inside matches the look of his outside. he is completely torn. He opens the door, in a sense, with a recognition of something that he wanted to deny before he first entered in. He could hardly have the words come from his mouth, but now they did. He's standing there on the Temple Mount. He walks out. There are people all about him. And he takes the rag that had come from his robe and he wraps it around his face as he's told by the law to do so. And then he uttered it the first time. He'd never said it before, but now he did. I'm unclean. He just heard it come from his own mouth. He said it again. I am unclean. He knew that there would be a funeral for him back home. It would be a funeral that later in the Middle Ages, a leper would actually attend. He'd be covered completely in black, and it would be the last time he would have any association with family or friends. They would literally have a funeral service because he was dead to them. Josephus, one of the early church historians, said this about a leper. He said, lepers were treated as if they were living dead men, corpses. And that was now his reality. But before, he'd actually taken a stone at the pleasure of the religious leaders. And if he'd see a leper walking, he'd take the stone and he'd throw it at the leper, hoping to hit that unclean wretch. But now the word was his. Unclean. It's interesting that Jesus, throughout Scripture, did many miracles, and those were miracles oftentimes, or most often recorded, a miracle of making a person whole. In other words, there was something broken, and Jesus would fix it. Blind eyes. A person couldn't see, and they needed to see, and they came asking for sight, and so Jesus would make them whole. He would fix something broken. A lame man would be lowered down and Jesus would stand there and he'd say, rise, take up your bed and walk. The broken would be restored, but not here. See, not here. Four times in six verses, you hear the word cleansed being used. There's not just the need to have something broken fixed. This man needed something radically done to him. He needed to be made pure. Nothing else would suffice. Such is the case of the leper. And such is the case that God uses leprosy throughout Scripture to paint a picture of the human condition. It's such an apt, appropriate illustration of people just like you and me. Did you know what was the hardest thing, I suppose, and I'm just imagining, but I don't know that my imagination has to run too far. Do you know what I suppose is the most challenging part for the one who finally recognized his condition? I suppose that the most difficult part was the admission of the same. He quite possibly woke up one morning and as he is washing his hands and taking water from a basin and splashing it on his face to wash away the night's sleep, one morning as he does so, he feels something strange just on his forehead and he feels it and he looks. He goes and he looks in the glass to see and, oh, there's just some red inflammation. It's nothing, he's sure. And a few days later, something else appears on the back of his hand. And so he washes and washes. And this is now an open sore. In the back of his mind, that lurking suspicion of leprosy is there, but he pushes it very quickly to the back of his mind. As days turn into weeks and maybe a week, a month, he realizes there is something happening that I do not want to admit. Finally, he goes and he sees the priest, and the priest says, you are a leper. For him to announce the words unclean, I suppose, are the hardest. It's the point at which he can no longer deny his condition. And you know, for any person to have the problem of themselves reconciled, for them to ever have hope of restoration, you have to come to the place where we finally agree with God. Do you know, that really is the idea of whosoever will confess. Confess. It simply means, God, I agree with you about my condition. Hence the word unclean. The passage that we see before us this morning is an interesting passage of Scripture. You know, a leper is about to approach in a way that is so uncommon, uncustomary. In fact, against the law that was separating him from restoration. This is interesting, isn't it? As far as the illustration of leprosy and the law goes, who here can come to God by the keeping of the law? Who here can finally say, I've done it, I've succeeded, I have kept the law of God, and now you can come with boldness into his presence. In fact, the law is the very thing that points out our condition. The law actually keeps me from being able to reconcile with God. Oh, it serves its purpose. It shows the reality of who I am. But it does not do anything to finally allow me to have my sinful, wretched condition reconciled. So he's going to come, and the law would never allow his re-entry into society. It could never allow him to be presented as perfect. Who could do that? And the answer is no one. Leprosy wasn't just a surface problem. It's a systemic problem. You couldn't just wash yourself. You couldn't just try harder. It's interesting. For salvation, we usually get it. But sometimes in the Christian life, we fail on this point as well. We live with sin hiding in the shadows. We try to keep it hidden there, out of view of others, but with the clear knowledge, it is always there. We can deny it. This is just going to be a psychological mind game, knowing it's still there, but living as if it were not. Leprosy, like sin, needs someone to do for the leper, for the sinner, what he could never do for himself, and that is make him clean. So let's look at this biblical account and see some things that are not only helpful for the leper, but I would submit helpful for people like you and I as well. Your Bibles are open, Mark chapter 1. Look down, if you will, at verse number 40. Mark chapter 1, let's begin in verse number 40. The first thing we're going to see this morning is what we'll call a bad assumption. A bad assumption. Look, Mark chapter 1, verse number 40. And there came a leper to him, beseeching him, and kneeling down to him, and saying unto him, if thou wilt, thou canst make me clean. To me, I find it almost staggering that while we believe that God is able to do something good, we sadly hesitate to always believe that he is willing or desirous to do so. At times we hesitate to ask, simply assuming that he may want to help others, but he doesn't want to help us. He has helped others, but why would he want to help someone like me? The truth is, nothing could be further from the truth. He is able. You know, you think about what you and I have learned, just out of curiosity, how many of you would say, for all practical purposes, I have grown up in church? If that's you, would you raise a hand this morning? Okay, you can put your hands down. Now, just for some context for us, whether you're up in the balcony, whether you're here on the main floor, wherever you are, how many of you would say, well, for all practical purposes, I can't say that I have grown up in church? How many of you, that's you, raise your hand and raise them high so we can see them. Okay, the numbers are many, but it is interesting. Most in this room would say, I have grown up in church. Do you know, if you've grown up in church, you've also grown up hearing that there's nothing that God can't do. Do you remember when you were a kid, did you ever sing the little song, "My God is so big, so strong, and so mighty, there's nothing my God cannot do"? Do you remember that? Okay, and then you probably sang, "He is able, he is able. I know he is able. I know my Lord is able to carry me through. He heals the brokenhearted. He sets the captive free. He makes the lame to walk again, and he causes the blind to see." He's able, right? How many of you have ever gotten all of your needs met because you just knew that God was able? And so you always, anytime you've asked, he's always given you exactly what you wanted, when you wanted it, in the way you wanted it. How many of you have ever had that experience with God? Now, all of us might quickly come to the place where we'd say, well, it's not always best that God gives us everything we want, right? Okay, how about this? Have you ever gone away from a no from God, terribly brokenhearted? Maybe even somewhat disillusioned, because there was something you asked God for and you knew he could, he just didn't. I mean, you labored in prayer, you petitioned, You went honestly, you went repeatedly, you went knowing, God, I'm asking you for something, and I'm asking you for something good, so why aren't you answering me? You know, there is a place in the book of Mark later where someone actually questioned the ability. Listen to the passage. It's Mark chapter 9, verse 22. A father comes, and he brought his son, and here's what the father said. He said, "And oft times it hath cast him into the fire," this demon that had possessed his son. "Oft times it hath cast him into the fire and into the waters to destroy him. But," now listen to what he said to Jesus, "but if thou canst do anything, have compassion on us and help us." Well, why does he put it in those terms? He realizes there's something special about Jesus, but he also recognizes, I don't know, I've tried everything. I have gone to great lengths and nothing's worked. Don't you think he's already talked to God about this? And so now he comes to Jesus and he says, "If you can do anything, help my son." He's questioning the ability. You and I don't think, usually struggle with this. Listen, the God who scooped out the oceans, the God who flung the stars in space, the God that knelt down and formed and fashioned man and breathed into him the breath of life, has the power, the ability, the wherewithal to do whatever it is he desires to do. That much is certain. We don't normally struggle with that. We don't usually say, "Lord, if you could." We often say, "Lord, I know you can. I'm just not convinced that you will." That's where we find the leper this morning. He comes to the one that knows he has what I need. I just don't know if he's willing to do it. At times, you and I may say things like this: "If I could, I would. Listen, if I could help you, I would." Have you ever offered, you know, like to help someone move only when you knew you couldn't, you know? Like, "Hey, listen, if I could." Dr. Atkins, I think you and I have a good story about that. You know, you start to think about this idea of, when are you moving? Oh, boy, if I could be there, I would. But thankfully, I have a knitting class that day, and I just... You know, sometimes we say, "Oh boy, if I could, I would," just mark it down. The deal is when we come before God and we say, "God, I know you can. I just don't know if you will." How often do we come before God with some suspicion about his desire to do that which is good? We have this little suspicion. "Lord, I'm not doubting your power, your ability. I'm just questioning your willingness." Remember, God is only and always good. In the passage that we're looking at, Not only does he show his ability to do good, but he's about to demonstrate his willingness and readiness to do the same. And lest you think that God desires to do good for some people, but not for you, consider the illustration that's recorded for us in Scripture. This guy literally is the least among. He has no merit. He has no standing. He has no position. He has every opposition. He has the least, societally speaking, he has the least hope of ever being changed from what he is into what he is not. He's selected by God as a leper, I believe, to help us not only with this matter of our salvation. There's nothing I can do to come stand before God. It's not in me to do it. I have to have someone do for me what I can't do for myself, and that is make me pure, cleanse me. That's what Jesus died to accomplish. I believe he's also recorded for us because the gospel is the power of God to all those who believe, and it's not only a powerful gospel for belief, it is a powerful gospel for our ongoing Christian walk. Now, notice what we see here. If you're not receiving the help, the answer that you desire, let's at least fill in the blank. Why is it? Because I have asked and I'm still not getting it. Does God not want to do what I'm asking him to do? Here are a couple reasons, a few reasons, in fact, three to be specific. Why does God sometimes not answer when I do believe that the desire is good? Number one, you're asking for something that you think is good, but God knows is not. You are asking for something that you think is good, but God knows is not. It may not be good at this time, or it may not be good ever, but God knows. When God withholds something we want, we often believe that God must not have known how very important this was to us. Because had he known, he certainly would have granted the request, or he must not care about us as much as we thought. It's one of those thoughts that we start to think, God, if you knew how much this meant to me, certainly you would have answered my request. God, do you know how important this is? Lord, do you know how near and dear this is to my heart? Lord, this plan for my future. Lord, this immediate need that is right before us. Lord, this thing that I do believe is going to advance your work in your way, I'm asking for it. So if you're going to say no, do you really know my heart? Have you ever said, God, I cannot be happy in the future if you don't give this to me now? Have you ever said that to God, or at least thought it before God? How about a person? Now, we're not going to raise hands for this, but how many of you did not marry the first person you ever dated? Don't raise your hand, and don't give your husband a sharp elbow right now either. How many of you did not marry the first person you ever dated? Well, we're not having a raise of hands here, but you know, most of us, maybe some of us could say, well, no, I didn't marry the first person I ever dated. If we asked that question and probed a little bit further, and we started to say, how many of you didn't marry the person that you thought you were going to marry? I don't mean to be unkind about this in the least, and I'm serious about it. But there would be some in here that say, I haven't married. And I'm not being silly. I'm not treating this lightly. Some would say, I thought I would, but I never have. What we start to do then is we start to say, well, God, did you know how important this was to me? Some can look back and they can say, married or not, I have seen the good hand of God unfold with his plan in a way that has far exceeded my own. Time oftentimes has a way of clarifying things that the immediate does not. The fogginess of emotion, the uncertainty of circumstances, the hurt of not getting what we wanted so desperately to get. It has a way of clouding our thinking, but time oftentimes provides for. Time's not the healer of wounds, it's not the restorer of a broken heart, but it does allow for events to take place that allow for that to happen. So sometimes looking back, we can say, Lord, you knew the person that was not for me. You knew the person that was for me. And so God, as I look back, I see your hand, but how confusing it was in the midst of that. Whenever God withholds something, it is only because he is good. His no is born out of his mercy. And by the way, it is okay to hurt when God says no. It's okay to grieve the reality that this was such a dream of mine, and God has withheld that dream. He's closed it down. He's removed it. It's okay to hurt. That's the reality that Lord, I had this in my heart, and you've closed that down. It's also okay for you to just express it to God. Do you know one of the things that God may be doing when God says no to something very important? God may be just realigning our view of priority. Is he enough, or do you have to have this thing, this person, this future, this plan to supplement the reality that he is enough? You know, when you hurt, it's okay. God understands, and it's an opportunity for us to say, Lord, I do hurt through this, but I will, though you slay me, I will trust in you. Thinking about that hurt, C.S. Lewis once said this. He said, we are not necessarily doubting that God will do the best for us. We are wondering how painful the best will turn out to be. Do you know what he's saying? He's saying the reality of this may hurt. God's best for me may be painful, but God, I will trust in you. Why is it that at times God says no to an earnest desire? We're asking for something that we think is good, but God knows is not. Why else? You're asking God to override another's will. Why does God sometimes just say no? Because rarely does God say, you have to do this. You must do this. Haven't you ever prayed before and just said, Lord, cause them to do this? Let me ask you this. Do you want to have the ability to willfully choose God? I know we oftentimes sing, prone to wander, Lord, I fear it. Prone to leave the God I love. Here's my heart. Lord, take and seal it. Seal it for thy courts above. But how much greater is your reliance and your running to God mean when you say, God, you didn't force me. I come willingly to you. It was your choice, wasn't it? You get to choose him. You get to reject him. The same freedom that God has provided for you, God also provides for others. Why is it that at times you say, God, this is my prayer. Would you please? I know this is your will. Why does at times God say no? Because God rarely will override another's will for yours. And why, lastly, does God at times just seem to say no to something that we believe is good? Because we've redefined good as that which pleases us and misdiagnosed our own condition. Why at times does God say no? Because at times we have redefined good. Lord, I want this so bad. What we're trying to do is say, God, here's the definition of good. This is what good looks like. And so I've written it out for you, Lord, or I have the plan. Just look in my mind. Here is good. And we've redefined it as something other than God knows to be good. We become like, in a sense, those who have no need of a physician, no need of someone to tell us of our condition and a path for restoration. We don't see ourselves as we actually are. As the Bible would record, as wretched and miserable, poor, blind, unclothed. And God, in his wisdom, says, you've tried to redefine good in a way that is not. And so he withholds that which we so desperately desire. Do you know the first thing that we see in this passage, and certainly I suppose maybe one of the most important, is the leper came to Jesus with a bad assumption. He comes to him knowing that God could, just questioning if he would. Please know, Campus Church, please know that God can do that which is good, and he always does the same. Let's look at the passage further. Not only a bad assumption, but look at number two, a perfect compassion. A perfect compassion. This helps us now move into that place where not only can he does. Look at verse 40 again, Mark chapter 1. And there came a leper to him, beseeching him and kneeling down to him and saying unto him, if thou wilt, thou canst make me clean. And Jesus, moved with compassion, put forth his hand and touched him and saith unto him, I will, be thou clean. And as soon as he had spoken, immediately the leprosy departed from him and he was cleansed. Jesus' compassion moved him. It brought him to action. Notice that he does the unthinkable. Oh, I want to see this. How many of you have these, you don't have to raise your hand, but how many of you have these scenes in Scripture that you want to actually see someday when you get to heaven? Do you have those? That's like, man, I would love to see this unfold and I want to watch it. I want to see all, I want a 360 degree view. I want to be able to pause right there and turn and see different expressions. I want to see a couple. First of all, I certainly want to see the leper. Lord, if you want to, you could make me clean. And I want to see the face of Jesus. When he says, I want to be clean. I want to see the look on the leper's face just before he was cleansed. I want to see the look on his face when he saw Jesus' hand moving toward him. Did he recoil? Did he back away? He'd not had the luxury of human touch since the first time he uttered the word unclean. There was a hand moving toward him. This can't happen. And then Jesus touched him. There's something powerful we know about human touch. And now Jesus' hand was placed upon him, his body, his person. Maybe the rigidity that he had when Jesus was coming toward him, he touched him and he felt such love, compassion. He touched me. And all of a sudden, he felt something different, and I just want to see it on his face. As I pan the camera, as I look about, I also want to see the bystanders. I want to see the look of horror on their face when they see a leper approaching Jesus, the look of disgust and disdain. What is he, one like him, doing here? And then they listen, and did he just say he wants to? Their eyes now are keenly on him. Their jaw drops open as they see Jesus' hand reach for the leper. Oh. He's clean. There's no spot. There's no blemish. There is nothing impure. He is clean. I want to see it someday. What moved it? In Jude verse 22, it says, and of some have compassion, making a difference. What difference did Jesus make in the life of this leper? Let me tell you, the compassion of Jesus Christ changed not only his immediate future, I personally believe it changed his forever. And you know, the same Jesus that worked on his behalf is working through your hands, through your